settling into northwest Arkansas, the city of Fayetteville is reminding residents to take precautions. The city's warm weather response provides cooling shelters and other resources when temperatures or the heat index reach 100 degrees or higher. Officials also urge people to stay hydrated, check on vulnerable neighbors, and never leave children or pets in parked vehicles. Animal Services is also reminding pet owners to protect animals from extreme heat and hot pavement. More information is available on the City of Fayetteville's website.

0: 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I travel on the trains.
1: Catfish from Bay Up and See Me. 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

That is Stacy Mitchard and his band Printer's Alley is the name of the CD that you'll find that on, relatively new. That

is Shake, and Stacy Mitchard is setting a direction for this train as we leave the station on our virtual rails. You are riding on the big blue train, the Blue Light Central. I'm Mark Drenick. I am your host and the engineer, and any other job, frankly, that you've got on this train is it's just me. Anyway, I like the idea of that song, Shake. You got to keep the joints loose, you know what I mean? If once you stiffen up, that is it for you. So it's like a rule of life. So this is Bo Jacques and his Zydeco High Rollers.

That is Sharon Jones and the Dap Kings going back to 100 Days, 100 Nights. We heard Kat Riggins with Meet Your Maker. Jump Into the Fire from Harry Nilsson off of his classic Schmilsson album. And then at the top, Bo Jacques and the Zydeco High Rollers with Slide and Dip It, which is what we are doing here on the Big Blue Train, the Blue Light Central. Very glad to have you guys with us. We are up, we are moving around, and so you're going to want to keep your legs out of the aisle on this Big Blue Train as we are making our way to the point where we reach the bar car. Meantime, we're dancing.

That was just great. Sam Cooke recorded live having a party, and boy, were they ever. Started that set with The Rabbit Is Dynamite from the B. Christopher Band. Surfing with a Vintage Lady is the album you'll find that on. We heard the B-52s, if you can imagine. From Time Capsule, Songs for a Future Generation, we heard Good Stuff. And then the Honey Dripper Mambo from Alfredito. Jukebox Mambo is a collection that you'll find that in. And Stranded from James Hunter 6. The album is Hold On. Wrapping up with Sam Cooke. You are riding on the big blue train, the Blue Light Central, where we are up and we are dancing. Because why not?

Do the hip shake, baby. You do the hip shake, baby. Shake your hips, baby. Shake your hips, baby. You do the hip shake, baby. You do the hip shake, baby. Shake your hips, baby. Shake your hips, baby. Shake your hips.

Well, if you get the Beatles on the train, you've had a good ride. That was, of course, the Beatles recorded live at the BBC with their version of the Hippie Hippie Shake, John Lennon, Paul McCartney. Boy, those guys could really sing. Shake Your Hips, we heard from Aaron Harp, speaking of somebody who can sing, and her Delta Swingers off their album Big Road, her cover of Shake Your Hips, and it is just my favorite of anybody's, including the Rolling Stones version of that tune. Really, really good. You've been riding on the Big Blue Train, where we have been up and about and shaking it. Hope you've done some of the same, and that you'll join us again next time when our Big Blue Train will roll again. Till then, for the Catfish Woman, for Railroad Tie, the Maxell Kid, and the rest of the crew, I'm Mark Drenick. We're going to leave you with the Charlie Wooten Project.

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From the Shenango River, Pacifica Radio, and WBDY at the Bundy Museum of History and Art in beautiful downtown Binghamton, New York, I'm Andrew Bemis, and this, my friends, is the Shenango Sessions, where we feature live recordings of great musicians performing in small rooms and other intimate venues. Today's guest is Andrew Van Nostrand from upstate New York, performing at the Cranberry Coffee House in Binghamton in October of 2020. So without further ado, find a comfortable spot on the couch, sit back, relax, and let's give a warm Shenango Sessions welcome to Andrew Van Nostrand.

Well, thank you so much. Thank you for being here and sharing the evening with me. I will say, I've been playing music a long time, but this is so far out of my comfort zone. I don't know that I've ever played a full set solo before. This might be my first time all on my very own. I've done little mini sets on my own. But anyway, so I'm excited to see what happens because I don't exactly know. I've written some things down, but I don't know how this is gonna go. But I'm excited to share some music with you. I've got a mix of some of my own material, some old traditional songs, and yeah, it's not gonna be like the most polished show. Like I don't know how to like introduce all these tunes, but from what I remember, you folks are pretty chill. So we'll see what happens. Learned that first one from the singing and playing of Doc Watson. This is one of mine.

many of you, I know many of you, thank you for being here. And you probably have seen me play with my brother. My brother Noah and I have played together for a very long time in a bunch of different configurations. And it is odd to be on stage without him or anyone. When we were teens, like early teens, Noah might have even been younger than that, we were just starting out as a family band with our mom on piano. We were called the Great Bear Trio. We played mostly dances, exclusively instrumental the whole time, and mostly dances. But there were always a handful of concerts, and in, I don't know, like 2002 or 2003 or something like that, one of our very first shows. I don't know that it was like literally the first, but I remember it being like very significant because we were like driving far away at night to go play the big show with the microphones. And it was the Cranberry Coffee House, but it wasn't this room. But it was this building, which is pretty wild. And yeah, and it was a great show, and it was really fun. And it was a very long time ago. This is a song that I really enjoy singing this time of year. It's kind of about this time of year, this beautiful part of autumn when it's really starting to slip, but it's still just so gorgeous. And like I said, I don't have like smooth intros for these tunes, but that's kind of what this one is about.

So I wrote this next song a number of years ago, right after the Charlottesville riots, and when that was in the news, and something that we were, like, a very new reality that we were all kind of, like, getting our heads around, the, like, a new scope of the kinds of things that could happen. At least that's how it felt to me. It's a song about, yeah, a lot of the things I really love about America, about especially the Blue Ridge Mountains and that part of the world and the people who are there. And when you love a place and you love some people, that can make things pretty tricky. So that's what's going on here. This song is off of my solo record.

We are listening to a live recording of Andrew Van Nordstrand performing at the Cranberry Coffee House in Binghamton, New York in October of 2024. In case you're not able to stick around for the entire program, you can still go online to find a lot more information about Andrew and his music. That's at thefauxpawsmusic.com, F-A-U-X-P-A-W-S, thefauxpawsmusic.com. I'm Andrew Bemis, and this is the Shenango Sessions.

I'm going to play you a couple fiddle tunes to wrap up this first half. And I want to send the first one out here. I'm going to play two tunes. The first one is called Hawks and Eagles. Many of you know that I'm a very passionate bird watcher, and some very dear friends of mine, Lee and Julian, are here this evening and have been bird watching companions for a very long time. I remember Julian showed me one of the first ever Acadian flycatchers I ever saw. Julian pointed that out to me a long time ago. So the song is not about Acadian flycatchers. It's called Hawks and Eagles, but those are also birds.

0: We are listening to a live recording of Andrew Van Nordstrand performing at the Cranberry Coffee House in Binghamton, New York in October of 2024. I am Andrew Bemis, and this is the Shenango Sessions.
1: I got a couple more I want to try with y'all. And this one is even more outside of my comfort zone than everything else I've done so far. But I'm gonna need a little help from you all on it. So, who here likes sea shanties? Yeah. Hey, you had me worried there for a minute. What kind of coffee house is this? Yeah, I also like sea shanties, but I don't know a thing about sea shanties. All I know is that a bunch of people I think are really cool also like sea shanties. So I'm trying to learn how to like sea shanties so I can hang out with them. But sea shanties, it's like a whole new genre, right? And so I figured the easiest way to learn a new genre of music is to try writing one. And this is a sea shanty, except that it is, I've obviously never been to sea. So this is a space shanty. I figured I'd expand my horizons a little bit. The way this goes, I'm gonna sing a little opening phrase. Oh, take me to the rocket. And then everyone together we go, oh, away I go, away from here. And then I'll sing a little bit, da da da da da da, and then together.

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It's a red, red morning on a new frontier. 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

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Anyone here remember a wonderful musician who was based in Syracuse for many years named John Rossbach? Yeah. A very, very dear friend of mine, mentor of mine, and he's in West Virginia these days, but this is an instrument of his that I was able to get.

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It's been a pleasure sharing the evening with you. Thank you for sticking around. I play a lot with my brother Noah and a guy named Chris Miller. We're called the Faux Paws. You can kind of keep your eyes open for that band. We're on the road a lot. That's a very busy project and something that keeps me going, keeps me traveling a bunch. But you know, that band has a lot of like virtuosic mandolin playing and saxophone playing to fit in. And I appreciate having an evening to just kind of like relax and sing some lyrics and play very hard guitar songs. Thank you. Noah and Chris they're incredible musicians and they have incredibly broad ears and deep repertoires, but they do kind of run out of patience on cowboy songs. And I love cowboy songs. So I'm gonna send you out with a song by the Sons of the Pioneers.

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1: That was the singer-songwriter Andrew Van Nordstrand performing at the Cranberry Coffee House in Binghamton, New York in October of 2024. I've been your host, Andrew Bemis, and this has been the Shenango Sessions, where we feature live performance recordings of great musicians in small rooms and other intimate venues. I hope that you've enjoyed this past hour as much as I have. 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That's thefauxpawsmusic.com, the FAUXPAWS music.com. 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Thanks, of course, to Andrew Van Nordstrand for letting me record his performance and share it with you. And thanks to the Pacifica Network for sharing this program far and wide. 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Have a wonderful week.

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Tonight, the Rabbit and I are celebrating the best of the modern, neo, and indie psychedelic music. So let's start celebrating and sending those psychedelic vibes out through the airwaves now.

You just heard Panic in Babylon from the San Francisco 90s band The Brian Jones Massacre. Floating Features, an all-girl band originally from Seattle but now based in L.A. Warmth of the Sun by a psychedelic quartet, Levitation Room. Peace Blossom Boogie, Babe Rainbow, who hail from Australia, who consider themselves a throwback with the 60s, along with surf culture imagery. Joe Frazier by a group, Orion's Belt, from Norway, inspired by 70s Nigerian rock. And just a artist fact, the song's really about Smokin' Joe, who beat Muhammad Ali in 1971. Then we heard Sally Go Round the Sun, Darker Time, Darker Space, and A Silent Moment, all by the Canadian group Elephant Stone, a Norwegian psychedelic dance rock band, Nona. And we opened the show with She Needed a Dream, Norwegian group Diamond Revolver. So let's continue our search on this new psychedelic exploration.

We'll be closing our show with Tame Impala, Feels Like We Only Go Backwards, Brownout, Ghost Funk Orchestra out of New York City, Alas, Raspberry Jam, Thunder Chicken, The Mighty Imperials, Windows, Sugar Candy Mountain playing their mystic psychedelic pop, and Sand Dance, The Temples, the well-known English psychedelic rock band formed in 2012. Thanks for joining us, and please join us next week and every week on Friday with a replay on Tuesday from 9 to 10. And thank you.

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My name is Mike. Once again, it's time for 2 hours, the best rock, the best new wave music you've ever heard. Ladies and gentlemen, the Black Lodge is on the air. Just got done hearing two in a row from the British group ABC. Started off the show tonight, top of the hour, with their hit from 1982, The Look of Love. Originally released in the summer of 1982, The Look of Love gave ABC their first top 40 hit here in the States, where it hit the top 20 and was a minor hit at alternative leading rock stations in this country. And then we heard

Another track from ABC. The reason why we heard another track, I'll be getting to that in just a minute. But the second track that we heard, the song Poison Arrow. Originally released in early 1982, Poison Arrow gave ABC their first top 10 hit in the UK, where it hit the top 10 in the spring of 1982. And then thanks to a lot of airplay on MTV for the video, the song hit the top 40 here in the U.S. in early 1983. The group ABC, led by lead singer Martin Fry, would go on to have a couple of more hits throughout the 1980s, most notably the songs Be Near Me and When Smokey Sings. And like I said, I am Mike. This is the Black Lodge on KPSQ. We're doing a special here over the next couple of weeks. I'm doing the Black Lodge A to Z. That's right. I've decided to open up my own personal Black Lodge library. I'm just running through everything here. All the bands A to Z. Pretty much tonight, we're going to hear the A's. We will get to the B's towards the end of the show. Pretty much thrown in everything I've ever played. I'm even going back to some of the songs I can remember that were played on the original version of the Black Lodge, which existed on another radio station throughout 2001 and 2002. Let's carry on now with the A's. Here's a band that some people like to call the Thunder from Down Under. AC/DC on the Black Lodge.

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KPSQ's Black Lodge. Mike here. Community radio. Adam and the Ants there, going back to 1980, off of their album Kings of the Wild Frontier with Ant Music. And before that, two in a row from AC/DC, Guns for Hire and Touch Too Much. Touch Too Much, coming off of 1979's Highway to Hell album, the last album from AC/DC to feature original lead singer Bon Scott. Poor old Bon Scott had a little too much to drink one night in London in early 1980, and the rest is history. AC/DC didn't waste any time, and they replaced him with a dude, Brian Johnson, still with the band today. Guns for Hire came off of AC/DC's very underrated album, 1983's Flick of the Switch. You'd never hear anything off of that album on commercial classic rock radio. Which is a shame, because if you're a fan of hard rock, Flick of the Switch is one of AC/DC's like heaviest albums. Just find the video for Guns for Hire, like right now. Get on YouTube and watch it. It'll make you get up and start banging your head. And of course, we are doing A to Z here on the Black Lodge. Kind of running down my entire music library. Why not, you know? Let's carry on now with some more Adam and the Ants.

KPSQ's Black Lodge. Mike here, broadcasting live from the third floor of the Graduate Hotel. Beautiful downtown Fayetteville, giving you this week the Black Lodge A to Z. That's right. Pretty much going through my collection here. We are in the A's. You just got done listening to Adam and the Ants. Prince Charming, going back to 1981. Before that, also from 81, Stand and Deliver. Stand and Deliver got some airplay here in the U.S. throughout 1982 in mostly rock-leaning radio stations. Ant performed it on Solid Gold also that year. Of course, it gave him a number one hit in the U.K. in the spring of 1981. Of course, all good things must come to an end, and Adam and the Ants broke up at some point. I'm really not sure when, but they did. The Ants kind of went on to form Bow Wow Wow, if I'm right on that. Remember Bow Wow Wow? They had that song, I Want Candy. Yeah, those were the dudes playing drums. Those were the guys that were in the Ants, Adam and the Ants. Actually, not really sure about that. You know, if you know, give me a call here, 479-966-4667. And of course, this is the A to Z show here. And after the Ants broke up, good old Adam Ant. Well, in 1982, he went solo and released the album Friend or Foe.

0: idea how successful censorship is on don't know the answer? Successful, isn't it?
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2: Am I dreaming?
3: No.
2: Where am I? In bed? What am I doing? Talking to myself.
3: Look, I must have a star on my door.
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KPSQ's Black Lodge. Mike here with you, broadcasting live from the third floor of the Garage Hotel here in beautiful downtown Fayetteville. Doing the A to Z Black Lodge here over the next couple of weeks. That's right. We just got done with the A's. And you just got done listening to the British supergroup Asia. That was Only Time Will Tell and Soul Survivor off of their debut album from 1982. You also heard The Art of Noise back there with Paranomia featuring Max Headroom and Close to the Edit. You heard Aerosmith with Hangman's Jury and Lord of the Thighs. And we started that set of Black Lodge A to Z rock off back there with Desperate But Not Serious, Friend or Foe, and Goody Two Shoes from Adam Ant. And good evening to you, ladies and gentlemen. You're listening to KPSQ LP Fayetteville, 97.3 on your FM dial, streaming online at kpsq.org. My name is Mike. It's time for hour number two of 2 hours. The best rock, the best new wave music you've ever heard. Ladies and gentlemen, the Black Lodge rolls on. And I hope everybody's having a wonderful evening out there. A special edition here of the Black Lodge. I'm going to run down the Black Lodge A to Z, all the bands I've ever played here on the show. Pretty much doing some extensive research. Pretty much everything I've played here since the show started on KPSQ 8 years ago. I've kept it going all that time. Of course, a little bit of back history for you on the Black Lodge. The show originally started on another station in town here. It was the mind child of Mr. Tim Dodd. The original Black Lodge was an all prog rock show. 2 hours. Actually, it was 4 hours, the original show was. And it aired overnight, Sundays, and early Monday morning. Tim would go by the name Dr. Landy, who was the crook that messed up Brian Wilson all those years ago from the Beach Boys. And I would show up on the show every now and then, and I went by Wyndham Earl, the thief villain from the final couple of episodes of Twin Peaks. Of course, the Black Lodge, the title of the radio show Black Lodge comes from the show Twin Peaks. If you've ever seen the show, that was the Red Room, the mythical kind of dreamland that Agent Cooper would go to, played wonderfully by Colin McLaughlin. They gave him clues of how to solve crimes. And the show lasted pretty much until late 2002. Tim took off to Kansas City at the end of the summer of 02. I took over the show along with a very lovely lady by the name of Jen Carney, who was a friend of me and Tim's. And she had also had a show on this other radio station, and we carried the Black Lodge on throughout the rest of 2002. That version of the show aired Saturday nights from about 6 to 7 p.m., and that was when I kind of took it over, and I started adding more old new wave tracks. However, I, of course, continued to play the prog rock. And then the show went away, and it seemed like the Black Lodge was over and done for. But then the wonderful KPSQ came to Fayetteville here, and I jumped on board, and I brought the Black Lodge back to life. And the rest is history. So let's sit back and let's enjoy this A to Z celebration of the Black Lodge. Here's the B-52s.

KPSQ's Black Lodge. Mike here, special edition of the show tonight. Doing the Black Lodge A to Z. Pretty much digging through my library here of Black Lodge music. I'd like to remind you, if you want to hear some great deep cut psychedelic late 60s style classic rock, you want to be listening Friday nights, 9 to 10, Feed Your Head with DJ Don. 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

KPSQ's Black Lodge. Mike here with you, broadcasting live from the third floor, the Graduate Hotel here in beautiful downtown Fayetteville. Doing the Black Lodge A to Z. We are pretty much in the middle of the bees right now. Got done listening to the B-52s, Private Idaho. Dance This Mess Around, also from the B-52s. And of course, Rock Lobster. B-52s formed in Athens, GA. Quite a group in the late 70s, early 80s. Some of the best alternative rock songs of the time. Their debut album is classic. Their second album, Wild Planet, is also pretty good. In 1982, they released an EP called Mesopotamia. And that was also pretty good.

Wrapping things up tonight here on the Black Lodge, A to Z, the band. Going back to the Last Waltz soundtrack with The Night They Drove Old Dixie Down. I'll have some more songs from the band coming up for you next week. Before that, you heard Badfinger with Baby Blue going back to 71. The B-52s with Channel Z. Song for a Future Generation, Whammy Kiss and Loveland. And I am Mike. I will be back again next week to give you 2 hours of the best rock, the best new wave music that you've ever heard, A to Z style here on the Black Lodge. Until then, good night, everybody, and bye-bye out there.

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5: 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Tonight on the Sleeper Car, we enter the mode of November. Now, listeners, passengers, I must apologize for my absence last week. Old Silver was taking the LSAT. Now, you might be thinking, Silver, you're full of passion, you're full of life, you feel very human, and as far as we're aware, you don't hate joy. Why would you want to become a lawyer? And to that I have to say, I'm not entirely certain, and I don't know if I'm going to, but I did have to take the test, and to be completely frank, I needed the rest last week, so the sleeper car slept on. Now, for this week, I would like to acknowledge that we're entering that time of the year where you wake up every day and you just kind of hope that you can make it through that day. You work hard to find the motivation to, you know, to work for the energy that you need to complete your daily tasks. And that is not easy. And I can attest to that. And so I thought that really the most reasonable thing that we could do tonight on Sleeper Car is really lean in against that. And so I've decided that the music that we will listen to tonight is music for when you are full of despair and you would like to wallow in it, because I believe that's the first step in the process. Now, it is true that next week's show, as per the calendar and as listeners may remember, is the You Are in the Pits of Misery in November show. And I promise not to step on its toes too much, but we will unfortunately have to get into that theme a bit tonight as well, because to be honest, it's sort of ubiquitous for the season. Now, what will that look like? I think tonight it will be a lot of calm, laid-back music. You will be more than welcome to call in, if you should so desire to do so, at 479-966-4667. If you call in, there will be no question tonight. I will simply ask how you're doing, you will tell me, and you'll either lie or be honest, because that's all we can do. In between that, or maybe entirely independent of that, we will listen to some calm music, and we may take a bit of an unconventional turn later in the show. I have an idea that I might try out tonight, but stay tuned. We will find out. Now, to begin with tonight, I know that as per the name of the song, it's not technically time for it yet, but it's sort of hard to think about the idea of the despair that's associated with winter months, without me thinking of international sensation Phoebe Bridgers. So she will be making an appearance as our first song tonight. But before we get into that, I know you're wondering, Silver, what's the weather like? And I can tell you, the weather in Fayetteville today is kind of cold. It's about 50 degrees. That's warmer than it has been recently. It actually got down to right around freezing last night. But today it's a little bit warmer, which I appreciate.

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4: There's no place for you here in the future. 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
6: 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Coming up next.
7: The Beatles are great, Mommy and Mrs. Cecil. Hey, the Beatles are great. Hey, the Beatles are great. They're great.
8: I love them. I don't care what anybody thinks. I love the Beatles for them, and I'll always love them. Even when I'm 105 and an old grandmother, I love them. And Paul McCartney, if you are listening, Adrian from Brooklyn loves you with all her heart.
9: 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That's what happens to me. I can't help it. I mean, I have to move around. I can't stand still. I've tried it, and I can't do it.
10: Now, wait a minute. I wanted to say to Elvis Presley and the country, this is a real, decent, fine boy.

0: Elvis from 1960 with Soldier Boy. You can find it on the Elvis is Back album. Elvis, where was he back from? Well, he was back from serving in the U.S. Army. Elvis spent 2 years in the Army. The majority of it was spent serving overseas in Germany. Elvis was happy to be a free man once again.
1: Thank you very much.
0: Recording sessions took place in Nashville for the Elvis is Back album. Before that, we started the show off with the Beatles with I'm Happy Just to Dance with You, written by John and Paul. George sings the lead. The song was featured in the Beatles' 1964 movie A Hard Day's Night. My name is Steve Chelmsford. I'd like to welcome you to another episode of The Mop Tops and The King, an hour of Beatles and Elvis music with some fun surprises in between. Today's episode is number 764, and I hope you enjoy today's show. Let's return to 1964 and the Beatles movie A Hard Day's Night. Here they are with Tell Me Why.

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0: Elvis from 1960 with another track from his Elvis Is Back album, The Girl of My Best Friend. One of my faves from the album.
1: Thank you very much.
0: Elvis Is Back hit number one in the UK, number two in the USA. I believe it was kept out of the number one slot by a comedy album by Bob Newhart. Can you believe it? My name is Steve Chelmsford. 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
2: My theory is that when it comes to important subjects, there's only two ways a person can answer. Which way they choose tells you who that person is. For instance, there's only two kinds of people in the world. Beatles people and Elvis people. Now, Beatles people can like Elvis, and Elvis people can like Beatles, but nobody likes them both equally. Somewhere, you have to make a choice, and that choice tells you who you are.
0: It is a very interesting theory, but most of you know by now that I like Elvis and the Beatles equally. I really do.
3: Thank you. They're beautiful.
0: It's time now for some 3 degrees separation of Elvis and the Beatles. Today's subject, the Bee Gees. The Bee Gees were contemporaries of the Beatles in the mid to late 1960s. And did you know that Elvis covered the Bee Gees on his 1969 album, From Memphis to Vegas, From Vegas to Memphis? And I'm partial to the music of the Bee Gees from the late 1960s to early 1970s. Here are the Bee Gees from 1967 with a song that hit number one in several countries around the world, Massachusetts.

0: Good morning. Good morning. The Beatles from their 1967 Sgt. Pepper's Lonely Hearts Club Band album. Good Morning, Good Morning was written primarily by John Lennon. John and Paul had a songwriting agreement, whether they collaborated on a song or not. The song was always credited to Lennon and McCartney. My name is Steve Chelmsford. You're listening to The Mop Tops and The King. If you would like more information about the show, you could always check out our website, themoptopsandtheking.com. We also have an email address. You can reach us at stevechelmsford@yahoo.com, and we'd love to hear from you. It's time now to venture south to the great state of Texas to visit with our very dear friend, Priscilla Rose of Texas, with this week's Spotlight on Elvis.
1: This is Priscilla Rose of Texas with this week's Spotlight on Elvis. If you're looking for summer road trip ideas, I've got one for you along the legendary U.S. Route 66. In Springfield, Missouri, the Best Western Route 66 Rail Haven Motel has a few suites that are decorated in themes of the 1950s and 60s, and one of them is for no other than the King of Rock and Roll. Legend has it that Elvis actually stayed the night at this motel after playing in town in 1956. The Elvis-themed suite features a bed in the shape of a pink Cadillac, complete with a license plate and taillights. Photos of Elvis adorn the walls, and guests can soak in the in-room hot tub. Outside, the motel itself is like a blast from the past, with vintage cars, retro gas pumps, and nostalgic decor throughout the property. I'm adding this place to my bucket list. I'm Priscilla Rose of Texas, and this has been Spotlight on Elvis.

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1: We're nothing but grains of sand.
2: That was freaking transcendental, Paul McCartney. Don't you agree, John Lennon?
3: Yes, Dewey Cox. With meditation, there's no limit to what we can imagine.
2: What do you think, George Harrison, of the Beatles?
4: I don't know, you know, I'm just trying to get some more songs on the album, you know.
5: And as Ringo Starr, I'm not so interested in meditation. I just like to have fun.
2: I like the little one.
4: It's so dark in this tent, you know. It reminds me when we, the Beatles, the four Beatles, us.
1: From Liverpool.
3: Yes, we are from Liverpool.
4: We used to play those dark clubs in Hamburg. Remember that, Paul?
1: Of course I do. I booked them. I'm the leader of the Beatles.

0: The Beatles from their 1968 White Album with Your Blues, written by John Lennon, a raw, intense, some say a parody of British imitators of the blues at the time. The White Album was released on November 22nd, 1968. Before that, we heard from Elvis with Don't Be Cruel, recorded in New York City on July 2nd, 1956. One of the greatest rock and roll songs of all time. My name is Steve Chelmsford. You're listening to The Mop Tops and The King from Chelmsford, USA.
1: Hi, this is Janet from Brooklyn. 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

0: Who's your favourite Beatle?
1: Favourite Beatle? Well, there's only one left. Now, currently, it's Ringo. During the Beatles, I think we all used to look up to John. Because he's like the... what is he? He was like the leader, even though there wasn't officially a leader of the group. And he was very witty, and so he was great to have in the group. I think all of us might have said John was our favourite
0: Beatle.
1: Yeah?
0: You're mine.
1: Am I?
0: Yeah.

0: Former Beatle George Harrison from May of 1981 with All Those Years Ago, his tribute to his good friend and fellow former Beatle John Lennon, who was tragically murdered the previous December. Ringo plays drums and Paul McCartney provides some background vocals on the track. It hit number 2 on Billboard's Hot 100. Before that, we heard from Elvis from 1975 covering Billy Swan with I Can Help. You can find it on Elvis's Today album. My name is Steve Chelmsford. You're listening to The Mop Tops and The King.
1: One of the first records I ever did, ladies and gentlemen, was terrible. When I first started out in the business, I had 3 instruments. I had a guitar and a shaky leg, another guitar and another shaky leg. So we did about 5 songs before anybody really knew who we were. One like this.

0: Those were the Beatles with I'm Down. It was the B-side of their Help single from the summer of 1965. The Beatles performed I'm Down during their historic Shea Stadium concert held on August 15th, 1965. They were introduced by none other than Mr. Ed Sullivan. Before that, we heard from Elvis from August of 1969, with a medley of Tiger Man and Mystery Train. Wait, I think it was the other way around. Mystery Train and Tiger Man. It was Elvis's first live appearance since 1961. Elvis was the headliner at the newly built International Hotel in Las Vegas.
1: Thank you very much.
0: My name is Steve Chelmsford. You're listening to The Mop Tops and The King from Chelmsford, USA.

0: This is Todd from Streetsboro, Ohio, and you're listening to a man who Elvis would have definitely bought a Cadillac for, Steve Chelmsford, and his show, The Mop Tops and the King. Don't touch that dial, Mama.
1: Hi, Stephen. This is your mother calling. I love it when you play Elvis gospel songs.

0: Through the magic of modern technology, Elvis and his daughter, Lisa Marie, with a beautiful version of Where No One Stands Alone. You can find it on the Elvis Gospel album, Where No One Stands Alone, released in 2018. Elvis's original vocals were recorded in May of 1966 for his How Great Thou Art album. You're listening to The Mop Tops and The King. It's time now to venture south to the great state of Tennessee to visit with our very good friend, Mr. Dan Ealy.
1: I'm Dan Ealy from Cookeville, Tennessee, reporting for The Mop Tops and The King. On September 11th, 1962, producer George Martin brought in session drummer Andy White to record with the Beatles on their debut single, Love Me Do. At the time, Martin was not entirely happy with Ringo's drumming abilities and relied on the standard music industry practice of hiring a polished veteran. Ringo was demoted to the tambourine during the session and, as a result, was deeply upset. However, there is a twist to the story. Ringo did get a chance to play drums on the song during a previous recording session held on September 4th. As it turned out, the original UK single of Love Me Do actually features this version of the song. The Andy White version was later included on the Beatles' debut album Please Please Me and subsequent singles. For Ringo, there was a very happy ending. He quickly won George Martin's trust and is now considered one of the greatest drummers in rock and roll history. I'm Dan Ealy reporting for The Mop Tops and The King.

0: The Beatles, from 1962, with Love Me Do. We just heard the version with Ringo on the tambourine.
1: I'm Ringo and I play the drums.
0: No, not this time. But Ringo plays a very fine tambourine. The drummer was Andy White. This was the version found on the Beatles' Please Please Me album and later released as a single in the USA. It hit number one. My name is Steve Chelmsford. I'd like to thank you very much for joining me today on the Mop Tops and the King. I hope you've enjoyed today's show. Special thanks to Priscilla Rose of Texas, Dan Ely, and all the stations that carry the show. Thank you very much. But most of all, thank you. We'll see you next week. Bye-bye.

0: Wanna make a mind.
1: Hello, everybody. I'm Dusty Bender.
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3: 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I hope we pass the audition.
4: 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Thank you and good night.
5: Hey, Ringo, brother, is that you? Oh, that's me, Elvis. How have you been, my friend? Man, I've been just great. I just finished the last episode of The Mop Tops and the King.
6: Thank you very much.
7: Thank you very much.
8: Thank you very much, ladies and gentlemen. Thank you.
6: Thank you very much. Thank you. You're beautiful.
8: Thank you very much.
6: Okay. Thank you, baby. Thank you. You're fantastic. Thank you very much. Thank you very much.

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0: so I looked up at my friend Terry and said, "Did you hear that? 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He said, "No."
1: You're going to love this. 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

0: Lieutenant said there was something unnatural about the condition of one of the bodies.
1: There was. It was shriveled.
0: Shriveled? Well, sometimes seawater does strange things to human flesh.
1: In this case, I don't think so.

Music to the ears of the hungry. The sizzle of a mouth-watering hamburger. Fresh, lean beef, done to a golden brown, couched in a soft bun, and garnished to taste. Man, that's hunger heaven. And you'll feel like you're heaven sent when you get one at our refreshment stand.

Good evening, you are tuned to the Night Train Cocktail Lounge, riding the rails, back into the past, kicking up the dust into the dusk, listening to sounds from back when. I'm your host, Brian Manley. Thank you for joining me again for this journey. It happens every week. Let me tell you what we've been doing so far. We had a couple of Arthurs in there. Arthur Lyman Group with Yellow Bird ended that set. We had some doo-wop from Arthur Lee May and the Crowns with This Is the Night for Love. We had Taiko Onuki in there with Sargasso Sea from her 1979 album Sunshower, which from what I understand is kind of considered ground floor, big influence on the Japanese city pop genre. The Circle, excuse me, from the Nuggets compilation with I Wonder What She's Doing Tonight. From Kenya, we had Kipkowski Arap Chepkwani with the Kipsigis Men doing Arap Tarpatele Ole Ole Leo. And from Brazil, we had Nicolas Mariano doing Dita Kuja. Solomon Burke started everything off with I'm Leaving on That Late Late Train. Love it when he says, this old raggedy car ain't gonna make it. I hear ya, Mr. Burke. Again, this is the Night Train Cocktail Lounge. Transistors are recommended. Well, I'm gonna get back into the music, and I think I'm gonna do that with some Kiss. Here on the Night Train Cocktail Lounge. Marshmallow. Please, Marshmallow.

Now, if you ain't never saw nobody do the hunch, you ain't never saw my woman. And I declare, son, you'll never see her. Of course, that ain't even got one. But if I had one, to be something like you. But you got what it takes and don't know it. Now, we do the hunch, it sounds something like this. You're going to see what it looks like.

That train was coming in a little hot. Okay, you're listening to the Night Train Cocktail Lounge. We catch up on what we've been touring through here in the lounge from our guests. Winfield Parker into that set with Mr. Clean. Hassel Atkins with The Hunch. If you ever need me to regale you with some stories of Hassel, buy me a cocktail and I'll talk your ear off, probably. Eric Dolphy in there with GW. Kiss started everything off with... That's a weird collection I have. Not like an official release, but a bootleg thing that is demos. And that was Kiss doing Sunday Driver, which would eventually become the song Let Me Know on their debut album, 1973. Yep. Okay, this is the Night Train Cocktail Lounge. I'm your host. Getting back into the music here. Getting back into the lounge. Night Train Cocktail Lounge with Carla Thomas.

0: come back and it don't be late. Square two, three quarters, and then you separate. Go round one to the middle, don't side oh so neat. Then pass on.
1: This song has gone on far too long. Johnny LeClaire, you could have wrapped up this little dance

Into that set with Robert Drasnan doing Warm Night Wind. And yeah, Johnny LeClaire in there with a never-ending version of I'll Swing You Baby. Carla Thomas with B-A-B-Y. Such a good song. And that brings us, I think I might have a couple of tracks, maybe one, I'm not sure, we'll see. And I'm gonna end things with some Art Blakey from the Monin album. Stay tuned to the station for more excellent programming. Everybody have a great week.

0: 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With dangerous heat settling into northwest Arkansas, the city of Fayetteville is reminding residents to take precautions. The city's warm weather response provides cooling shelters and other resources when temperatures or the heat index reach 100 degrees or higher. Officials also urge people to stay hydrated, check on vulnerable neighbors, and never leave children or pets in parked vehicles. Animal Services is also reminding pet owners to protect animals from extreme heat and hot pavement. More information is available on the city of Fayetteville's website.
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Kenny Washington, Manolo Bandrida, and James Kamik joining Ahmad Jamal for his composition, Poetry. It's an album called A Quiet Time on Dreyfus Jazz. Here's one from Resonance, a Barber composition, Gallop, from Souvenirs, Opus 20, number 6. Josh Nelson at the piano.

can't understand what happened to all the music that was so swinging to me. Those were the days when I could shake my head and could always pat my feet. I can remember Dizzy and Bird on the Ross making musical history. Dexter and Jug and Illinois, Bonnie Castle was screaming, "Hi, McGee." Man, they really, really used to turn me on. I never will forget the way that they were swinging. I started singing around by the time, 'cause I was full of soul, you see. Flip was a ripping and tearing out and sounding loud on the saxophone. Then Prince, King Diamond was pretty that I wanted to cry. There was Lee Young and JJ, and then there was KK. Then Dusty Barrow happened on the scene. Everybody just told their story. 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When I

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Can't understand what happened to all the music that was so swinging to me. Those were the days when I could shake my head and could always pat my feet. 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

0: The genius of Eddie Jefferson, Alan Harris, and Dexter digs in. And that one features Ralph Moore on the tenor saxophone and Richie Cole at the alto. Preceding that, Rob Dixon's trio and Flat Tire Blues. Coming up next, a pair of Freemans, Chico Freeman and his pop, Von Freeman, at the 75th birthday celebration of Von Freeman at the Blue Note in New York City. Softly, well, as in a morning sunrise.
1: Ladies and gentlemen, the Blue Note proudly presents Chico Freeman with special guest Von Freeman.

April of 1998, the 75th birthday of Vaughn Freeman at the Blue Note in New York City.

In the Key of the Universe, a 2019 release for Joey DeFrancesco, with Sammy Figueroa on the percussion, Troy Roberts at the alto, Billy Hart drums, Vibrations in Blue. Preceding that, Randy Brecker from Randy in Brazil and Aye. Well, let's go to Haiti, shall we? Yes, we should do that. Music at its best is dialogue with silence. The melodies from voodoo rituals are, in my opinion, says Jacques Schwarzbart, the most powerful embodiment of this dialogue. Septe is the song from Jazz Racine, Haiti. And let's listen to music conceived and produced by Jacques Schwarzbart in 2014 for Motema Records and BrotherJacques.com. Septe.

Powerful Caribbean Jazz, Obud Calvier, Ben Williams, Etienne Charles, Alex Dassel, and Jacques Schwartzbart. Preceding that, Pharoah Sanders and Joey DeFrancesco, two wonderful musicians no longer with us. Vibrations in Blue.

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1: Thanks for joining me here on Jazz with David Bassey. In high school, B3 organist Ron Oswanski was a precocious piano prodigy. He got his start on the accordion in his father's polka band in Toledo, Ohio. Toledo's the home of John Hendricks, so there was a lot of jazz around in Toledo, too, which led Oswanski to become a B3 organist in the style of Jimmy Smith, but also in the style of the ECM players like Keith Jarrett and Jan Garek. On Ukrainia Polka from December's Moon, Oswanski stretches out his polka chops with Clarence Penn, John Patitucci, and John Abercrombie.

As a teenager, trumpeter Lee Morgan moved to New York City to become a member of Dizzy Gillespie's big band. He followed that with a stint with the Jazz Messengers. He also was a recording artist through it all with Blue Note Records. I'm David Bassey. Lee Morgan, such a prolific songwriter and recording artist, often had his work shelved for a while so they could make some money on it. Here's Most Like Lee.

The album's called Cornbread. Billy Higgins at the drums, Larry Ridley bass, Herbie Hancock at the piano, Hank Mobley, Jackie McLean, and Lee Morgan in Lee's composition, Most Like Lee, Cornbread from Lee Morgan, and some classic music from Blue Note from the early 1960s. Here's a number that is a popular jazz number. It's called What's New. Comes from Johnny Burke and Bob Haggard.

The album At First Light on WJ3 Records, Justin Robinson with Sharp Radway Piano, Ahmed Salim at the bass, and Jeremy Bean Clemens playing the drums. It's produced by Willie Jones III on June the 6th, 2017, and Justin Robinson At First Light. Preceding that, Lee Morgan from the album Cornbread, recorded the 18th of September 1965 and released in 1967. Herbie Hancock at the piano, Jackie McLean, Billy Higgins.

celebrated by the New World Flamenco Festival. It's El Rubio, Jason McGuire, Terceto Cale, and the song Cale from the album, and Q Morrow. Preceding that, There Are Stars in Brooklyn, and the song The Doohow from Q Morrow. Two wonderful guitarists. Let's continue with more guitar, this time with a sultry vocalist named Kate Reed. The Heart Already Knows is the album, and this one has guitarist Larry Kuntz joining the vocalist for an original composition entitled Two Gray Rooms. Kate Reed, from her album The Heart Already Knows, and her composition,

This one features the music of Jim Hall and Jimmy Giuffre, and the number that we just heard called Looking Up, a Jim Hall composition, and Grammy winner Ted Nash at the saxophone and clarinet, Steve Cardenas at the acoustic guitar, Ben Allison at the bass, and Ben Allison's album Quiet Revolution, celebrating the music of Jim Hall

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0: Gone indeed. It's Ben Sidran, and the title cut from Don't Cry for No Hipster, and Ben at the piano, and the vocals. Preceding that, Hank Jones at the piano, with Donald Byrd and Eddie Jones and Kenny Clarke, November the 1st of 1955, and a Frank West composition, Don't Blame Me. Hank Jones Quintet on Savoy Jazz. I had a request to play some music
1: from John McLaughlin.
0: And this one comes from John McLaughlin in a trio setting, Belo Horizonte. It was recorded in Europe.
1: And Mr. McLaughlin
0: playing the jazz guitar, as he does so well, and mixes it with so many other styles. His band, the Mahavishnu Orchestra, played huge concerts in the 1970s. Thousands and thousands of people would show up to hear that band play the craziest music ever. Worldwide music. Yes.
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0: composition that comes originally from the album Que Alegria.

the music of guitarist John McLaughlin, who got his start with Miles Davis, at least in the United States. Quelle Alegría is the album for Universal France, and Belo Horizonte, the song. Preceding that, Ben Sidran, Don't Cry for No Hipster, and Hank Jones, Don't Blame Me.

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2: Thanks for joining me here on Jazz with David Bassey. Lauren Henderson, Arame.

Let the Zoomers Drool by Duke Ellington and Johnny Hodges. I'm David Bassey. What could very well be the answer to a trick question on television's Jeopardy is a song rediscovered by Rich DeRosa for the album Rediscovered Ellington. Dial the notes in the WDR Big Band. Join in.

Dick Oates on the alto, Gary Dial at the piano, the WDR Big Band, and Rich DeRosa conducting, arranging the big band, rediscovered Ellington and the song Let the Zoomers Drool by Ellington and Hodges. Well, here's one about the parlayer, someone who bets and continues to bet by wagering all. David Hazeltine, Ron Carter, and Al Foster.

It's a Jack DeJohnette composition, Silver Hollow, recorded by bassist Chuck Dierdorf on an album recorded in Seattle for Origin Records. Mark Seals at the piano, Gary Hobbs at the drums, and Thomas Marriott on the flugelhorn, and Chuck Dierdorf's album Perception on Origin Records. Here's a beautiful number from veteran trumpeter Eddie Henderson, with Donald Harrison on the alto sax, Kenny Barron at the piano, Essiet Essiet playing the bass, and Mike Clark on the drums. Easy to be cool with a group like that. And that's the album, Be Cool. Cavamenses wrote Night Ride, and let's listen now to Eddie Henderson at the trumpet.

0: Karma Sutra from Azar Lawrence, A Short Cut, Night Ride preceding that, from daughter of Eddie Henderson, Kava Menzies, and Eddie's recording of Night Ride from Be Cool. Preceding that, Perception, the album from bassist Chuck Dierdorf, and Silver Hollow on Origin Records.
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Coming up on Jazz with David Bassi, it's composer Jim McNeely and a tune he wrote for the HR Big Band, the Frankfurt Radio Big Band, Cosmic Hodgepodge, from the album Barefoot Dances and Other Visions. We just heard Azar Lawrence, and Azar Lawrence recorded in Pasadena, California on September 1st, 2016, with Marvin Smitty Smith playing the drums, Jeff Littleton on the bass, and Benito Gonzalez playing the piano and keyboards. Azar Lawrence and his composition, Elementals. The title cut from his album, from 2018, on High Note Records. Well, let's get into the music of Jim McNeely. This one features Thomas Heideprin playing the bass, Tony Lakatos on the tenor saxophone, Axel Schlosser at the trumpet, and Jean-Paul Hutschacker playing the drums. The Cosmic Hodgepodge, and a bunch of new compositions that McNeely wrote for an album called Barefoot Dances and Other Visions, recorded in September of 2014. And here it is.

the Frankfurt Radio Big Band, and music written by Jim McNeely. And in the liner notes, Jim says, it takes a few years of writing for a band before you really get to know them. I could hear their sounds. Imagine they're improvising. I could hear how they laugh. Jim McNeely and Cosmic Hodgepodge.

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3: Actually, it's not dead, and there's plenty that you could have done, John.

0: Graham. From Pacifica Radio in Los Angeles, this is The Bradcast, as heard on KPFK 90.7 FM in LA and on dozens of other fine affiliate stations over both the public airwaves and the internet around the country and the world. Blanketing Planet Earth, I'm Brad Friedman, your friendly investigative blogger, journalist, troublemaker, muckraker, and all-around swell fellow, says me, from bradblog.com. We will get to John Cornyn and Tom Tillis and their pathetic gifts to the President of the United States that total at least $100 million, perhaps as much as $1.8 billion in the greatest heist ever by a sitting president of the American people. We'll get to that in a little bit, but welcome to the Bradcast. It was Election Day on Tuesday for voters in Kansas, Michigan, Missouri, Virginia, and Washington State. We will have coverage of noteworthy results and or any trouble reports on tomorrow's broadcast as those results become available. Also, by the way, Tennessee, which apparently really does not like their voters to vote because they have their primary scheduled on a Thursday this week, rather than on a Tuesday with those five other states. But if you live in Tennessee, please know your statewide midterm primary election is this week on Thursday, August 6th, and not, by the way, as ABC24 in Memphis is misreporting today, on Thursday, July 6th.
1: Oh, dear.
0: Yes. Took me a while to figure out if I had it wrong, if they had it wrong. Yeah, I'm pretty sure it wasn't a month ago. That misreport comes in a story in which they warn that at least one touchscreen voting machine in Shelby County, that's Memphis, had left a number of judicial races off the ballot during early voting. Now, I find it hard to believe, frankly, that it would be just one machine that is doing so, because these things are, you know, these all the machines are sort of given the same ballot programming. But as ABC24 reports today, early voting has wrapped up in Shelby County with more than 90,000 people casting their ballots. Hundreds of early voters, however, were unable to vote in certain judicial races due to a voting machine error, according to the Shelby County Election Commission. The Election Commission said that the issue was caused by human error, and now officials are explaining what caused the issue and what they're doing to prevent further issues ahead of Tennessee's primary elections on Thursday, July 6th. And again, the Tennessee primary election day is actually Thursday, August 6th. That's right, August 6th. Write it down. Okay, so the Election Commission officials say the ballot issue was limited to one machine, but one voter smartly said they want more answers before heading to the polls on Thursday, August 6th, to hear that it was only one machine that had problems, and we've heard from people all over about problems, doesn't cut the mustard, said Shelby County voter Kermit Moore. After early voting ended, Election Commission staff discovered one machine, they say, at Christian Life Church did not include four judicial races on the ballot. Officials said that that affected about 307 voters who used that machine. Quote, "We really don't know how it happened," said the administrator of elections, Linda Phillips. "We know clearly that sufficient testing didn't happen," she said. Phillips said the machine has been removed and the Election Commission has been retesting equipment ahead of Thursday's election. But one voter said that they had heard unverified reports of other issues during early voting, including claims that machines changed ballots to reflect votes for candidates that they did not select on the touchscreen. ABC 24 was unable to verify those claims, however. In a statement, Phillips said, quote, "We encourage voters to report any irregularities while at the polling place so the claim can be examined by our partisan poll workers who are present at every voting location. What I'm hoping is the Election Commission will be transparent and truthful in whatever is going on," said the voter, Moore, If it's human error, it's human error. If it's a problem with the machines, let's fix it, he said. The Election Commission said it has not found any other machines with issues. Phillips said that all early voting machines have been retested, and crews are also checking every machine that will be used on Election Day. Quote, we did staff up when we saw the early voting numbers, Phillips said. Apparently they were big early voting numbers, which is at least an encouraging sign, I would note. She continued, we started to staff up and we deployed a little bit more equipment. We have more equipment in reserve, so we're ready for about anything, and I hope voters do come and turn out. Me too. ABC goes on to note, Election Day is Thursday, August 6th. They got it right this time, near the end of their story. Election officials also urge voters to review their ballots carefully before casting them. Yes, voters during early voting, and I'm not sure, but I think on Election Day as well in Shelby County, are given touchscreen ballot marking devices to vote on, in which they make their selections on screen. They print out the results, which may or may not reflect how they actually tried to cast their ballot on the screen. Most voters do not notice when a selection is missing or has been changed on their computer printed ballot before scanning it with an optical scanner at the polling place. These systems are similar to the ones you've heard us complain a lot about on this show that are used in Georgia. We discussed those in detail on yesterday's broadcast, where it was discovered by longtime election integrity champion Marilyn Marks that because the company who makes the machines in Georgia, Dominion Voting, which has now been purchased by a right-wing group, by the way, called Liberty Vote, they use an age-old, long-ago cracked algorithm from the 1970s to randomize ballots when they are scanned so that the scan order cannot be discerned later on, thus exposing the way that voters voted when you

0: records. If you missed our jaw-dropping program on that exclusive and breaking news yesterday, please do check it out later for free at bradblog.com. But the systems in Shelby County, Tennessee, at least, those are made by ESNS, not Dominion, so hopefully they don't have that particular problem at least. But the idea that only one machine was leaving off certain judicial races, it's a bit hard to swallow, knowing how these systems work, having, you know, written and reported on them for more than 20 years now. If you know anything about these machines, they all have, they have their ballots programmed into them, essentially from the same ballot programming source code. So why some would be dropping some races is very curious. Anyway, we'll keep our eyes on that as the week progresses and as Tennessee votes on what date, Desi Doyen?
1: Thursday.
0: August 6th, not July. But anyway, speaking of Washington State, which did hold Election Day on Tuesday this week, they have likely been voting for weeks in Washington State because they use almost exclusively mail balloting in the state. Which is probably lucky because the state continues to battle wildfires today, including three huge ones that are in or around the city or county of Spokane. The state's Spokane is the second largest city in the state, and nearly 70,000 residents have now been forced to evacuate this week. There's been more than 700 structures, including many homes, that have been destroyed in the climate change-fueled blazes. We will discuss that more in our Green News Report later this hour with Desi Doyen. Hi,
1: yes.
0: Desi.
1: Hi.
0: But there were reports that one of the areas, at least one of the area's drop boxes, was in one of the evacuation zones. Is that how you had heard it,
1: yes.
0: Des?
1: Yes. Yes, one of the drop boxes is in an evacuation zone, but that's okay because Washington State is prepared for this. Spokane officials have given instructions on the city website about where else you can vote.
0: They have lots of drop boxes, lots
1: yes.
0: of places you can bring those ballots. Isn't that nice? Lucky thing. And frankly, lucky that they vote by mail in the Washington State. If they had polling place voting only, like Trump and the Republicans are now trying to force on everyone in America, well, those polling places might have been burned down or in evacuation areas, potentially disenfranchising Lord knows how many people who thankfully have already been able to safely cast their votes with a vote by mail ballot. But separately, one of those three big fires that are threatening the Spokane region, as per officials late today, they appear to have been sparked by an arsonist. According to the New York Times today, authorities in Spokane County, Washington, arrested a man on Monday who they suspected of starting one of the three fires that forced more than 65,000 people to evacuate over the weekend. The 37-year-old man, Aaron Farinacci, was charged with one count of first-degree arson. According to the sheriff of Spokane County, other charges may be added later, officials said. Law enforcement had initially spoken with the man on Saturday afternoon after police received a call from a resident of the area where the Old Trails fire began. That's one of the three. Fire investigators reported that the Old Trails fire appeared to be intentionally set by using a match or a butane lighter to ignite grass, according to the sheriff. The suspect was carrying waterproof matches and a butane lighter when he was arrested, the sheriff said at a Monday evening news conference. The resident who reported the man told police that he had seen a man bending down in some grass near the ignition site of the blaze before it started. Quote, at that point, the male stood up and looked very nervous, according to our citizen witness, the sheriff said. The witness returned home, he added, and then soon after saw smoke coming from that area. The suspect is now being held on bail set at $1 million. According to court records from Maricopa County, Arizona, that same man pleaded guilty to manslaughter and aggravated assault back in 2012 after initially being charged with first-degree murder.

0: in the death of his father. Spokane County prosecuting attorney said the investigation was still active and they are still seeking help from other potential witnesses in the region. Quote, this arrest was the result of the diligent work of vigilant citizens who were noticing things that were different, who actually reported it, the prosecutor said. And back here in California, it wasn't an arsonist, apparently, who sparked the massive, devastating wildfire that wiped out much of Altadena a year ago this past January. A fire known as the Eaton Fire, back during the wildfires here in Los Angeles, among tremendously high winds and climate change-fueled very dry weather at the time. It wasn't an arsonist. Apparently, it was the utility company that done it. That, according to reporting out today, sparks from an idle transmission tower owned by Southern California Edison caused the 2025 Eaton Fire in the LA area that killed 19 people and destroyed more than 9,400 homes and businesses. That, according to LA County fire officials in a report released on Tuesday. It took firefighters nearly a month to extinguish that blaze, which scorched 22 square miles. Quote, after 18 months of thorough review of all evidence alongside retained electrical and metallurgical experts, the investigation concluded that the cause of the wildfire conflagration was due to the electrical arcing events that took place on the out-of-service Southern California Edison Tower, the agency said in a statement. Kathleen Dunleavy, a spokesperson for Southern California Edison, said the utility has received the report and they are reviewing it.
1: Sure they are.
0: I bet they are. Quote, we have taken our potential role in the start of this fire seriously from the beginning, Dunleavy insisted. Though not seriously enough, not seriously enough to bury their transmission lines. They could have done that years and years ago, frankly.
1: Absolutely. And remember, these privately owned utility companies, they gave those profits that they earned every year to shareholders, and they did not do the maintenance they were required to do. That money got shoveled away, and that is why we are here in this situation now.
0: Dunleavy said Southern California Edison previously acknowledged, quote, it was likely our equipment was associated with the ignition of the Eaton Fire. Though the company has tried to share the blame, of course, SoCal Edison has claimed in lawsuits earlier this year that L.A. county agencies failed to send timely evacuation warnings to residents in East and West Altadena. It's not their fault they burned the place down. L.A. county was late in telling people to leave it. 18 of the 19 people who died in the fire lived in West Altadena. The year-long, more than year-long probe, year-and-a-half-long probe, found electrical arcing on the utility's out-of-service tower sparked the dry brush below, and that the utility was responsible for maintaining and operating its electrical lines and equipment, quote, in a manner that would minimize the risk of catastrophic wildfire posed by them. And I recall seeing pictures, I think, of that tower and the fire below it. Like very early, right away, in the first week of that fire blew up.
1: Yes, you did.
0: That was back when SoCal Edison was sort of doing their best to duck blame for any of this, as I recall at the time. The blaze was sparked during extreme weather conditions that included high temperatures, very low humidity, and very powerful winds. Two electrical arcing events occurred in quick succession, the report found, causing an unknown burning material to fall from the tower to the ground below. According to the report, within 12 seconds, dry grass and brush was ignited and the fire swiftly developed, quote, into a conflagration engulfing the areas of the San Gabriel Mountains, Altadena, Pasadena, Sierra Madre, and La Cañada Flint Ridge, the report said. The report cites an interview with a Pasadena resident who called 911 on January 7 after spotting flames across the canyon from his home's rear window. The caller described it as a 10-foot by 10-foot fire at the base of a high-voltage electrical tower, the report said. It burned, the Eaton fire burned at the same time as the Palisades fire out near the coast. That is the most destructive blaze in Los Angeles history. That one killed 12 people, destroyed more than 6,800 homes and buildings in Pacific Palisades. That one, according to law enforcement officials, was sparked by a human. The man accused of sparking the Palisades fire will be tried again this fall after his first federal arson case ended in a mistrial in June. I believe he insists he was not trying to start a fire. Prosecutors charged the man used a barbecue lighter on January 1, 2025, to spark a blaze that burned undetected deep in root systems, apparently, before flaring back up.
1: When the high winds returned.
0: Right, on January 7. But arson or not, utility company or not, all of these blazes are made far worse, as scientists have been pointing out, thanks to the effects of climate change, which the folks who run this country right now continue to make worse and worse and worse by the day. More on that, of course, in our Green News Report later this hour, which we laid down before we learned the news of the report finding that Southern California Edison was, in fact, responsible for sparking the catastrophic blaze in Altadena and the surrounding areas last year. But in related news, which also came in too late for today's Green News Report. Hey, Des, remember I used to worry whether you'd be able to find enough news to fill 6 minutes twice a week on the Green News Report?
1: And remember how I laughed and laughed?
0: You were apparently right. This afternoon, a divided federal appeals court on Tuesday found the Trump administration improperly terminated billions of dollars in funds to boost clean energy projects, handing a win to a coalition of nonprofits picked to run the Biden-era effort. So this is a big and important, at least for now, story, at least until Trump's corrupted U.S. Supreme Court gets their say in it, I worry. Climate United Fund and other nonprofits will not have access to their funds immediately after this ruling, as the decision will be put on hold for at least several days, giving the Trump EPA, which, by the way, stands for Environmental Pollution Agency.
1: At least under Trump it does.
0: Or the Environmental Plunder Agency.
1: Oh, yeah.
0: Or really the Environmental Petroleum Agency these days. Take your pick. Given that the Trump EPA will be given time to ask the Supreme Court to step in, which, of course, you know they will. The ruling by the full U.S. Court of Appeals for the District of Columbia is a loss for the administration in one of its earliest efforts to dismantle President Joe Biden's campaign to reduce climate warming greenhouse gases, while the Trump administration has been working to increase them. The Greenhouse Gas Reduction Fund, as it's called, it's commonly referred to as the Green Bank. That is a $20 billion congressionally authorized program. You know, unlike the $1.8 billion slush fund that Donald Trump and his DOJ created for him to plunder the taxpayers without the permission of Congress or the courts or anyone else. I'll get to that in a bit. But a $20 billion congressionally authorized program that provided money to nonprofits that would then make loans and invest in small energy projects, clean energy projects, energy efficient buildings and transportation, as per Biden and the Democrats, landmark climate legislation in the Inflation Reduction Act. Trump's corrupt EPA administrator, Lee Zeldin, accused Climate United Fund and the other nonprofits picked to run that green bank of mismanagement and fraud. He froze billions that had been placed in a Citibank account for the program and then terminated their grants, apparently unlawfully, according to the D.C. Court of Appeals today. The groups disputed any wrongdoing. They sued, arguing that the Trump administration broke the law and violated the Constitution by not spending money that was authorized by Congress. Climate United Fund said in a statement, quote, despite efforts to harm the awardees with false allegations and misinformation, there remains no legal basis for terminating our grant award and clawing back funds that were already dispersed in our bank accounts. Yes, the administration went after and froze money that had already been spent by the government in this case, not only appropriated by Congress, approved by the president, but already actually given out before the Trump administration tried to steal that money from them. In September, a three-judge panel of the same appeals court overturned a lower court and said that the administration had broad powers to cancel grants without having to face charges of illegality in federal court. But the full appeals court agreed to revisit that decision, which is very rare. It's reserved for the most important cases like this one. And today, that full court, albeit on a divided basis, the full court sided with the environmental groups and, by extension, the Biden administration and the Democratic majority in Congress. Though the Green Bank was created by the Inflation Reduction Act, Trump's tax cut bill for wealthy people and corporations last year repealed part of the law that established the bank and rescinded money that hadn't already been obligated to its recipients. Six of 10 judges agreed with the lower court judge that the EPA likely violated the law when it terminated the grants and tried to claw back funds based on little more than a policy disagreement. Zeldin early last year told Fox News he suspected the Green Bank, quote, was a clear-cut case of waste and abuse that, in my opinion, is criminal, he said. Criminal. No evidence of criminal wrongdoing, mind you. And it was money that was allocated by Congress based on a bill that they passed that was signed by the president. But it was all criminal, according to the actually criminal Trump administration. U.S. District Judge Tanya Chutkan last year said that when the federal government was asked for evidence of fraud in this case, the agency did not provide any. And then they shifted their position to more general concerns about the level of EPA oversight of the programs. Chutkan ruled that the government cannot violate the law and terminate the contracts and that the groups should have access to their frozen money. That order was, however, put on hold during this long appeal. A lawyer for the nonprofits argued that the agency had already allocated the money by putting it in the Citibank account for the program to use. So now, I suspect the money will remain frozen at least until the corrupted high court, Supreme Court, takes their time. And here in this case, at some point in their, in their next term, whenever they get around to it, naturally, had the ruling gone the other way here, I suspect they would have, upheld it almost immediately on the shadow docket. But
1: yeah.
0: But that's not how this corrupt high court rules. We will see. Maybe they'll surprise us, and maybe I'll be wrong. Do you think? Do you think I will be, Des? I don't think so either.
1: Yeah.
0: Speaking of my never, ever, ever being wrong, let's take a quick break here, and we'll talk about, just as we told you over and over again last week, the Republicans in the Senate rolled over, as expected, for Donald Trump, and what could be, speaking of waste, fraud and abuse, the greatest heist of taxpayer dollars ever by a sitting president in U.S. history. That's straight ahead on today's broadcast. I'm Brad Friedman.
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0: Trump absolutely plans to take the money and run. Welcome back to the Bradcast. Brad Friedman from bradblog.com. We would expect no less of him. As we discussed several times last week on this program, as I had warned you several times, the supposed complaints by outgoing Republican U.S. Senators John Cornyn of Texas, Tom Tillis of North Carolina, were little more than a ruse to pretend that they were actually troubled by the nomination of Donald Trump's personal criminal defense lawyer, Todd Blanche, who still serves in that role, by the way. But the nomination of him to become the nation's U.S. Attorney General. And it was always a ruse because, as we told you, as Blanche, the Senate-confirmed Deputy Attorney General, he can continue on to be Trump's acting Attorney General for as long as Trump wants him to through the end of his term, whether or not Blanche is ever confirmed officially for the permanent Attorney General job. So really, all of this, from the beginning, it was already kabuki theater from the jump, even though people were pretending, oh my, look, Republicans may vote against Todd Blanche. Senators Cornyn and Tillis, despite all of that, pretended that they were concerned about the so-called settlement agreement that Blanche signed off on for the Department of Justice to the lawsuit in which Donald Trump sued the Donald Trump-controlled IRS and the Donald Trump-controlled DOJ. Gosh, I wonder who was going to win that case had it ever actually gone to trial. That regarding a leak by an IRS subcontractor of several of Trump's tax returns, along with the tax returns of thousands of other Americans in the very same leak, that happened while Donald Trump was president during his first term. The supposed settlement, which a federal judge has since found to be a fraud upon the court, because the two supposed sides in that lawsuit were not actually opposed to each other because they were both Donald Trump. That included, the settlement included a $1.8 billion slush fund never approved by the court. It was actually, the case was withdrawn and the DOJ has just announced it. This $1.8 billion so-called anti-government anti-weaponization fund for Trump to be able to use to pay out really anybody that he wanted, like, I don't know, 1,500 January Sixers who were charged and convicted of attacking the U.S. Capitol to help Trump try and steal the 2020 election. Trump pretends that he wants to give them a whole bunch of money. But wildly underreported here, that $1.8 billion could actually be given to Donald Trump himself or his family members or his companies. There was also an addendum to that original agreement. It was signed only by Todd Blanche that would give Trump, his entire family, and all of his hundreds of businesses immunity from tax penalties or audits, quote, forever. Forever, in all caps, twice in this one paragraph addendum. That alone by itself is a gift of an estimated $100 million from the taxpayers to the Trumps, since it is believed that that is how much Trump and his family and his companies actually already owe in unpaid taxes before he took office again last year. As we told you in detail on last Thursday's broadcast, last week, Cornyn and Tillis were never serious about their professed concerns about either that $1.8 billion slush fund or the unprecedented tax immunity deal. And on Monday this week, as expected, they caved. Yes, Todd Blanche finally put in writing that the $1.8 billion slush fund was being rescinded. But really, it was not that. He said the order for that slush fund was being rescinded, and it means absolutely nothing on its own. As former IRS official Allison Gill, who writes and broadcasts as Mueller, she wrote, she correctly observed right away when this news came out on social media. She said Blanche rescinded the order establishing the slush fund, but not the underlying settlement. The settlement says any changes must be agreed to by all parties, not just Todd Blanche. This rescission, she notes, isn't worth the paper it is printed on. And she's right. That agreement is signed by Trump lawyers, the original agreement, and by a lawyer and a Trump lawyer who now serves as the Trump-appointed associate attorney general. He's the guy who signed it for the DOJ, and the Trump-appointed CEO of the IRS, he's the guy who signed it for the IRS. All of those people would have to sign off on any changes to that bogus settlement for it to actually be officially changed. Blanche declaring it will be rescinded either verbally or in a written order, it likely means nothing to Donald Trump, because he can always sue to get what he will regard as his $1.8 billion. As TPM's David Kurtz observed yesterday, Trump is Lucy, GOP senators are the football, D.C. political reporters are Charlie Brown.
1: Yes.
0: After weeks of resistance, he notes, Blanche finally put in writing in documents he posted to social media that the so-called anti-weaponization slush fund is dead and that the IRS immunity for Trump is retroactive only. It was a limited concession, argues Kurtz, very generously, but it was enough for the two Senate holdouts. But if, in fact, the unprecedented IRS immunity deal is only retroactive, that it doesn't give Trump and his family and his companies permanent lifelong immunity for future tax fraud forever, as the addendum actually says, even if it was just held retroactively, it would still be worth $100 million to Donald Trump. $100 million in tax revenue that did not go to the federal government and that will have to be covered by your tax dollars instead of his tax dollars. And Senators Tillis and Cornyn, and presumably any Republican or Democrat who would vote for Blanche's confirmation, are all apparently totally cool with that. The news coverage on Monday hailed this as a, quote, formal act by Blanche of rescinding the anti-weaponization fund by an administration who has literally done nothing but weaponize the DOJ and the rest of the federal government. But the news came on Monday after Trump over the weekend continued to escalate his insistence that the so-called anti-weaponization slush fund would still be moving forward. So we're supposed to take the word of Trump's personal lawyer and underling, but not the president himself, who vowed otherwise. And who would have to sign off as a party to the original agreement on any changes to that particular agreement. Are you seeing the problem here? Of course, if you look closely at what Blanche said, he wrote on Sunday night after days of negotiation, quote, beyond any doubt, there is no fund. Not that there won't be any fund, just that there is no fund right now, for now. The way, you know, when you ask one of Trump's appointees who won the 2020 election, they will say Joe Biden was the president. Not actually answering the question of who won the election.
1: Weasel words.
0: Yep. As Kurtz writes, just look at what Blanche did and did not do, because it reinforces what a parody of a negotiation with the two senators this has all been. Cornyn rightly insisted that by the terms of the settlement agreement in Trump's lawsuit against the IRS, only the parties to it, including Trump, can amend it, but only Blanche signed this order on the anti-weaponization fund. No amendment to the settlement agreement, if one exists, has actually been released anywhere by anybody. And I checked again today. The original agreement and the announcement about it is still up, as is on the DOJ website. No amendments, no changes. Blanche's new order on Sunday purports to be the final word on the anti-weaponization fund, but it's not at all clear that it is. If any legal authority What, if any, legal authority it actually carries? Remember that Blanche has refused in one of the what he calls frivolous lawsuits challenging the slush fund. He has refused to declare it to be dead under penalty of perjury. Nothing filed in court, however, has suggested a change in that position. So again, it's all theater here. Blanche's order also makes no mention of the IRS immunity deal for Trump. Makes no mention of that at all. Apparently Cornyn and Tillis are just fine with that. Instead, a separate statement from his office, unsigned and under no one's name, stipulates that the IRS deal is only retroactive, that it won't bar future audits or tax penalties, etc. But that statement is actually signed by nobody.
1: It's just so absurd.
0: This statement appears to be a sop to Cornyn, who wanted Blanche to put his Senate testimony to the effect in writing. The statement reaffirms Blanche's testimony, but of course that means absolutely nothing legally. Writes Kurtz, how this bald statement is legally binding on anyone is a mystery. For his part, Tillis gave away the game on Saturday before Blanche's written assurances, lamenting that Trump's doubling down on the slush fund was hobbling Blanche's confirmation. Quote, it's unfortunate that Todd Blanche, who I consider qualified for the job, will not be confirmed because of this reversal. So, Tillis considers this guy to be qualified. Really? He is anything but. And in fact, the U.S. District Court judge who recently found that this entire lawsuit was a scam, a fraud upon the court, has sent her ruling, the findings from that case, to the New York State Bar Association to review Blanche's behavior in this very lawsuit. In related news, on Monday, Trump and his lawyer appealed that particular finding by that judge, U.S. District Court Judge Kathleen Williams, last month when she ruled that Trump engaged in a collusive lawsuit against the IRS by being on both sides of the same case. They're also asking for Judge Williams for now to pause the sanctions, which amounted to reprimands and state bar references for Blanche and Trump's other personal lawyers for bringing this fraud upon the court in the first place. They want to pause while that appeal plays out rather than immediately ruling on the request. Judge Williams has now asked the outside lawyers that she previously appointed as friends of the court, because there was no adverse parties in the case by the president against his own administration. She's asking those outside lawyers to brief her on the request. In what would normally be a dry procedural order, Williams got in one more jab at the lack of adverseness between the Trump plaintiffs and the Trump administration defendants, noting that the outside lawyers were needed, quote, in light of the fact that defendants do not intend to appear or even file a response to the motion by the plaintiffs. So to be clear, Senators Cornyn and Tillis, who have been run out of the U.S. Senate by Donald Trump at the end of this term, pretended to object to Blanche's nomination to be permanent attorney general, even though he was allowed to hold that job in an acting capacity anyway for the next 2.5 years. They pretended that they were upset by the $1.8 billion slush fund, which Blanche has now pretended to rescind, even though Trump can sue at any time to make sure that that slush fund in fact exists, from which he can then steal any amount he wants because the original agreement says as much. And the senators pretended to be upset because the unprecedented IRS immunity to Trump might apply to future taxes as well. They are totally cool, however, with Trump receiving a $100 million gift from the taxpayers for unpaid taxes up until now. Because, of course, they are so conservative, right? And they're worried about waste, fraud, and abuse of taxpayer money, right? In fact, Cornyn and Blanche basically explained all of this themselves during an exchange at Blanche's confirmation hearing in the Judiciary Committee last month. As CNN's Aaron Blake notes, when he started pressing Blanche, Cornyn asked whether the settlement agreement had been modified by the parties, including Trump. It hadn't been, Blanche said. Under Cornyn's questioning, Blanche admitted that even if he verbally promised to fully kill off the slush fund, the settlement remained a, quote, enforceable document, and Trump could file a lawsuit seeking to enforce its terms. Quote, there's no guarantee that he or one of the other plaintiffs might not raise that issue by way of a lawsuit and a breach of contract lawsuit in the future, said Cornyn, before subsequently rolling over on Monday for Trump, given that the agreement has not been changed. As the actually conservative National Review's Andrew McCarthy explained, the settlement's terms state that it could be, quote, modified only with the written agreement of the parties, which would include Trump. Absent such a modification agreement, however, McCarthy points out, the anti-weaponization fund is still viable and could be revived at any time. I'd go farther and say it will be revived. Even some supporters of the anti-weaponization fund suggested Blanche's document could be rendered moot. Quote, can be undone after Tuesday, Republican lawyer Mike Howell said on social media. He applied to serve on the anti-weaponization fund's board. Quote, the anti-weaponization fund is great, he said. As to the tax immunity addendum, well, CNN's Blake writes, even if the narrower scope that it is only retroactive, even if that narrower scope is operable, the updated terms would still allow Trump a major financial benefit. The New York Times has written that giving Trump personal immunity from his past taxes could spare him a $100 million tax penalty. And if you wonder exactly who all of this applies to, as Tillis and Cornyn pretended to be concerned about previously, that agreement, which again hasn't been amended and is signed only by Todd Blanche, explains the federal government will be, quote, forever barred and precluded from prosecuting or pursuing any and all claims that have been or could have been asserted by defendants, the DOJ and the IRS, against any of the plaintiffs or related or affiliated individuals, including, without limitation, family or others filing jointly, or parties including trusts, parent, sister, or related companies, affiliates, and subsidiaries. It's such a big group, I might be included in one of those things they listed off. As the New York Times notes, quote, while the retroactive immunity is limited to the parties to Trump's lawsuit against the IRS, himself, his sons, Don Jr. and Eric, and the Trump Organization, the lawsuit actually defines the Trump Organization as the Trump Organization LLC and 418 other entities that are not specifically identified. You getting this? On Tuesday, then, with the votes of Tillis and Cornyn, either of whom could have blocked Blanche's nomination from getting out of committee, his nomination advanced on Tuesday to the full Senate on a strictly partisan vote, 12 to 10 out of the Judiciary. When the nomination gets to a floor vote, I expect Susan Collins of Maine, who is running for re-election this year, unlike Cornyn and Tillis, the cowardly ones, and she's running in a tough race against Democrat Troy Jackson, I suspect she will be allowed to vote against the nomination of Blanche, you know, for show, without hurting his chances. Now that Republicans have enough votes to spare so Collins can tell Maine voters, oh, look, she stood up against the president. With Tillis and Cornyn playing their part in voting for Todd Blanche, now that their concerns have been assuaged about the $1.8 billion that has been given to Donald Trump in a slush fund and that he can continue to give to fellow criminals and to himself, and an unprecedented tax immunity deal that will spare Trump and his family and all of his companies at least $100 million in taxpayer money. It is almost certainly the greatest taxpayer heist by a sitting president in U.S. history, and it is all happening right before our eyes, and Republicans will be able to pretend they demanded accountability, and most Americans will likely see all of this as just another political brouhaha in Congress. Boy, can't they stop fighting about things. Hopefully, broadcast listeners at least know better. Here's Democratic Senator Sheldon Whitehouse of Rhode Island on the Senate Judiciary Committee just before the partisan vote out of the committee approving the nomination of Todd Blanche, ratifying the greatest heist in history by an American president of the American people.
2: The last question that I'm left with here is, what's left of this committee? What's left of this committee when we don't demand straight answers from witnesses? How many times has this Department of Justice been asked, what became of the $50,000 that the FBI reported that it handed to Mr. Homan in a bribery sting? That's administrative stuff. That gets reported. There's an account. You've got to check the money out. If you get the money back, you've got to check the money back. There's an administrative trail. We can't get any information about that. Our Republican colleagues see no evil, hear no evil, and speak no evil. Kash Patel virtually certainly lied to this committee sitting in front of us. Is there any interest in that? At a time when Republicans in Congress seem agitated about Biden officials lying to Congress? We got lies right here, folks. I don't know where this committee goes after it stops being taken seriously, because all you have to be is on the right partisan side to get this committee to roll over and play dead.
0: November cannot come soon enough. I've blown through my Green News Report break, so let's get straight to it. Our latest Green News Report.
3: The challenge is, this summer, the whole western United States is on fire.
4: Damage mounts from disastrous fires in Spokane, Washington. Extreme drought hampering nuclear power in Europe. Plus,
5: FBI and the EPA issuing a warning to water and wastewater facilities nationwide about the increasing risk posed by hackers.
4: U.S. intelligence agencies issue warning over cyber threats to water systems.
0: All of those threats and more straight ahead from BradBlog.com. I'm Brad Friedman.
4: And I'm Desi Doyen.
0: Stand by for 6 minutes of independent green news, politics, analysis, and snarky comment.
6: We heard in Minnesota there was a cyber attack, and they blame it on Iran. I don't think so. I blame it on Minnesota because they're grossly incompetent.
0: Oh, no. They're talking about the water system in Minnesota, not your failed reflecting pool renovation, sir. This is your Green News Report. Okay, Desi Doyen, the summer of heat and fires and, yes, floods continue. Now we have cyber attacks on our water systems to add to it. What could possibly go wrong? What do you got for us today?
4: Well, first, as we go to air in Spokane, Washington, some 65,000 people have been forced to evacuate from three out-of-control heat and wind-driven wildfires encroaching on the city that have destroyed more than 700 homes and businesses. No deaths or injuries have been confirmed. Officials say it is currently the biggest fire emergency in the nation. In an interview with NPR, Spokane Mayor Lisa Brown cited climate change as a factor.
7: We have known for years of the dangers of the changing climate and have been working to reduce the risk But this was an unprecedented situation, and it's not over yet.
4: Currently, about 90 major wildfires are burning across the West.
0: 90?
4: Yes, straining federal, state, and local emergency resources and generating hazardous air quality across a broad swath of the country. So far this year, fires across the Pacific Northwest have burned nearly 2 million acres and more than 5 million acres across the country. Scientists say human-caused climate change driven by our burning of fossil fuels is definitely playing a role. Record rains spur plant growth. Record heat and drought turn that plant growth to dry tinder. The Spokane fires come in the wake of new reporting confirming that the Trump administration has denied three quarters of all disaster requests from Democratic-run states.
0: Like Washington and Oregon, where we are seeing the worst of these fires.
4: Yes. In other news, half of notoriously rainy England is now officially in its third exceptionally serious drought in 5 years, the latest drought striking just months after intense winter floods. Britain's National Farmers Union warns that the extreme drought and heat may trigger shortages of some foods. The Guardian reports that the UK's right-wing newspapers have nonetheless doubled down on attacking efforts to mitigate climate change.
0: It's amazing how these right-wingers are denying climate change and then blaming everyone else when climate change causes chaos.
4: Yep. In Europe, also still fighting several massive fires, prolonged drought has forced Hungary and Romania to shut down their nuclear power plants, curtailing electricity supplies during record heat waves because river levels are too low to cool the reactors. The Financial Times reports that heat, drought, and fires across Europe have already cost $4 billion this year so far, underscoring, quote, the dramatically growing risk of climate change to the global economy.
0: Wow. Does solar or wind power require water to keep it cool?
4: No, it does not.
0: Huh. Okay.
4: In other news, the Federal Cybersecurity and Infrastructure Security Agency, known as CISA, has issued a nationwide warning over potential cyber threats to water systems after at least seven states were hit last week by cyber attacks aimed at disrupting their water systems.
0: Seven states?
4: Yes, including dozens of water plants in Minnesota and Michigan. No incidents of contamination have been reported. As Donald Trump's war on Iran drags on, U.S. intelligence and state officials say they are investigating whether Iran is responsible, but have made no formal determination. Trump downplayed the cyber attacks by blaming Minnesota's Democratic officials.
0: He blamed Minnesota's Democratic officials, but what about the other six states? Is Tim Walz also to blame for cyber attacks there as well?
4: And finally, some better news.
0: Good.
4: Walmart has leapfrogged over competitors in electric vehicle charging with a rapid build-out of new EV charging stations at its stores over just the last few months, deploying more charging ports than every other charging network except Tesla.
0: Never thought I'd say it, but yay, Walmart. For much more on all of these stories and the ones we couldn't get to today, check out our website at greennews.bradblog.com. Find, follow, and share us planet-wide on the social medias, especially Blue Sky at Green News Report. I'm Brad Friedman.
4: And I'm Desi Doyen.
0: And this has been your Green News Report.
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4: yes.
0: Missouri, Virginia, and Washington State. 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And on the social medias, I am the Brad Blog. 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Until we see you here next time, I'm Brad Friedman. Good luck, world.
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0: This is KPSQLP Fayetteville. I'm Jeremy Scott, just so you know.
1: Welcome to 2026 Talks, where we're following our democracy in historic times.
2: I'm going to support Mr. Blanche's nomination, but what I hope I see out of him is a bending of the curve of this absurdity.
1: North Carolina Republican Senator Tom Tillis says Attorney General nominee Todd Blanche needs to know when to stop President Donald Trump from using government power against his enemies. Tillis and Texas Republican John Cornyn joined their GOP colleagues Tuesday, advancing Blanche's confirmation out of committee on a party-line 12-10 vote. The president's former lawyer made promises about Trump's anti-weaponization fund and IRS protections and just promised to try to stop blue state doctors from sending abortion pills to red states. It's not clear how those commitments will play in the full Senate, whose approval he needs to become the nation's top prosecutor. Maine Republican Susan Collins says she won't support him, and Rhode Island Democratic Senator Sheldon Whitehouse urged his GOP colleagues to vote no because of Blanche's botched handling of sex offender Jeffrey Epstein's case.
3: Voting for this guy today gives their blessing to the screw-up, to the botched release that even Pam Bondi pointed at Blanche as responsible for, and it gives the blessing to his continuing role in the cover-up of Epstein files.
1: The Justice Department initially refused to acknowledge, let alone release, FBI interview notes where an Epstein victim said Trump sexually assaulted her when she was 13 or 14. Those documents only came out after considerable outside investigation and public pressure. The Senate's August recess begins Friday, but it hasn't passed funding to keep the federal government running after October 1st. Iowa Republican Chuck Grassley says a shutdown isn't just bad policy, it's also bad politics.
4: The government shutdown reduces essential service to the American people, erodes trust of the American people in their government, and limits the ability of Congress to conduct oversight over federal operations.
1: A quarter of senators support the Prevent Government Shutdowns Act, legislation to force Congress to provide funding during lapses and remain in session until all appropriations bills pass. Voters in five states cast ballots in primaries Tuesday. The Michigan Democratic Senate race may prove key to the party's future. Moderate Representative Haley Stevens is being backed by the Washington establishment, while Democratic Socialist and former health official Abdul El Sayed is running on universal health care. Stevens says she wants to make the federal government less erratic, but she's also campaigning on bread and butter issues.
5: 63% of Americans are living paycheck to paycheck. Grocery bills are going on credit cards. We're seeing consumers bankrupting their future, and people are frustrated. They want a tax code that works for them.
1: El Sayed has a strong lead in the polls and in early returns, but like many Democratic socialists, he may have trouble with one vital part of the party's coalition. Surveys show two-thirds of black voters back Stevens compared to a fifth supporting El Sayed. In fact, voters of color have until recently shunned the largely white Democratic Socialists of America organization. That may be because of concerns about electability or the lack of consideration of minority issues by DSA candidates. I'm Edwin J. Vieira for Pacifica Network and Public News Service. 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
8: This week on Talk World Radio, I'm going to talk a little bit, or rather a lot, because I'm not going to have a guest as I always do. But I can talk, and I've got a few things I want to talk about with you. This week, four people I want to talk about in general. A guy named Robert Kagan, a movie maker named Christopher Nolan, or if you prefer, Odysseus. A guy named Gabriele D'Annunzio, and I'm sorry to say, a person named Donald Trump. Now, first, Robert Kagan. This guy is a veteran warmonger extraordinaire, and he wants to know what the, quote, utility would be of admitting that the war on Iraq was, quote, a mistake. Well, I'm glad he asked. But mistake is not exactly the word. this was a criminal action based on lies that killed over a million people, injured over 4 million people, made homeless over 4 million people, left behind permanent environmental devastation, shattered the rule of law, generated terrorism, impeded global collaboration on non-optional crises, diverted trillions of dollars away from desperate needs, shredded our civil liberties, fueled bigotry and xenophobia, militarized policing, and led in a fairly straight line to the catastrophe we are in right now. In an August 4th interview published by Responsible Statecraft, an interviewer asked veteran warmonger Robert Kagan to admit that attacking Iraq had been a mistake. Quote, mistake. Right away, we have to stop asking whether it was, as it obviously was, a crime, a mass murder spree, a hugely destructive atrocity, absolutely devastating the natural environment, international law, and so on. Instead, the question becomes whether it was an error of calculation. The same interviewer pushes Kagan towards celebrating soft power over hard power as a better tool of imperialism. With that accepted goal, was destroying Iraq a mistake? Or, as the interviewer also calls it in perhaps the most extreme euphemism in history, unnecessary? And what does Kagan answer? Kagan says, well, I didn't say I can't admit that it was a mistake. I'm not sure what the utility of admitting that it was a mistake is. It's not going to bring anybody back to life. End quote. Aha, you say. He not only says that he didn't say that he wouldn't say it was a mistake, which is practically saying it was a mistake, but he admits that people somehow died. And he simply wants to know how admitting to a mistake would bring them back. What could be more reasonable? But if you back up one paragraph in the interview, you see that the interviewer and the interviewee have grossly distorted the casualties to amount to 180,000, quote, civilians. How many non-civilians, they don't say. And 4,500, quote, 4,500 U.S. service members and 3,600 American contractors, end quote. They also don't say what the service was that the service members provided. And Kagan then excuses those numbers by exclaiming, quote, in 10 years, over 10 years, end quote. So in fairness, maybe that's a reasonable rate of 18,810 dead a year. And if those took the form of videos of pretty U.S. children being beheaded, published once every half an hour, every day, year after year for 10 years, I'm sure there wouldn't even be any public reaction, right? What would the utility be of admitting the reality of past wars? It would be resistance to future wars, of course. It is, after all, people seeking to facilitate future wars who invest the greatest efforts in going back and lying about past wars. So it is interesting that Kagan blurts out the truth on a traditional past wars lie in this same interview when he says, quote, I never denied that blowback was a reality. In fact, my writing shows that when the United States is out there acting in the world, Americans tend to not even be aware of the effect of American power on other nations. And so they're constantly shocked whenever the use of American power leads to a response. The best example is Japan and Pearl Harbor. Many Americans acted like it was out of the blue when Japan attacked us, when in fact the U.S. pursued policies that were likely to lead to a Japanese attack. The same was true of 9/11 in the sense that it was at least in part a response to the American presence in the Middle East. The question is, do you act even though you know that there is going to be blowback because the stakes are worth it? So I never doubted it, and as I say, recognizing the effect of American power on other nations is an important part of my history. End quote. It's helpful, I suppose, for a notorious warmonger, even without a substantial argument, provided abundantly by others, after all,

Hagen may question whether he should admit to a quote mistake, but at the same time, he is taking out, he is removing from his propaganda arsenal the single biggest, most dominant tool. For a habitual liar, that may be the closest to penance that we're going to get. Now I want to shift to Mr. Nolan, the filmmaker, or Mr. Odysseus, the sea voyager. Now, I have no opinion on the casting or the acting or the straying from the original in the new Hollywood Odyssey. Here are some spoilers on what I do have an opinion on. A few slight spoilers here, so plug your ears if you don't want the plot revealed. Christopher Nolan and whoever else had a role in this production tried to improve on ancient morality in one particular way and not in another particular way. That is to say, Nolan de-glorified war. In this movie, we are told that the Greeks were lied into the Trojan War for economic reasons. The warriors were forced into the war through threats to their families and towns. The war was boring and wasteful, then it was horrific and evil and traumatizing, then it tore down the rule of law and spread fear and insecurity across the world. Odysseus, in this film, took so long getting home because he was recovering from the moral guilt, horror, trauma, and grief of war. He met dead people who upbraided him for having lied to them and abandoned them. He brought the horror of raping and pillaging wherever he brought his men. There was not one decent thing about the whole filthy enterprise apart from the misdirected bravery. Now, having deglorified war and inserted some reality of veterans' issues into an ancient epic, and having practically stripped it of the mythology of the gods, and having transformed Odysseus into a sad and tragic, older and wiser, trusting soul, ready to turn the page and begin a new and different life, Christopher Nolan quit. He just stopped. He gave up, and he went with the original ending. Based around that supreme value in Hollywood morality, revenge. Rather than ending with Odysseus reuniting with his beloved wife and son, Nolan gave us gratuitous mass murder with pride and satisfaction and pseudo-justice even in the butchery. Odysseus, as you know from the original, trapped dozens of people in a room and slaughtered them. He could have sent them into exile. He could have sought their accountability and restitution. He could have scared them away. Indeed, he had to lock the doors to keep them from running away. But all thoughtfulness fell before the king of the gods, revenge. There was no more consideration of moral development whatsoever. Have we advanced any since antiquity? Homer knew that war was traumatic. The cartoonish version of war in which killing is easy and surviving is simple is a creation of modern propaganda and movies. Homer celebrated revenge, and the movie industry does not question it today. Neither do corporate media outlets. While revenge is not a legal or moral or practical justification for wars, it was the media's accepted basis for the war on Afghanistan for years. And for every war, once the war has been going for a little while, once some of the troops labeled as your troops are killed, you can ignore who started the war and promote it with revenge. When the U.S. public resisted a war on Syria, a few videos of beheadings were enough to create enthusiasm for the war with such passion and blindness that I'm not sure anyone ever noticed that the U.S. jumped in on the opposite side of the war that it had wanted to join up until then. The unpopularity of the wars on Venezuela and Iran right now would be undone if only you could tell a story about those nations having begun those wars. And it is undone in the minds of that minority of people who do fantasize such stories. So my recommendation to you is this. If you're watching the Odyssey and you see Odysseus reunite with Penelope, get up and leave. You will have already been sitting there for ages. Get up and leave right then and go home imagining that Western culture has advanced a little bit over these thousands of years.

0: I want to mention a name that may be a little bit less known, at least outside of Italy, Gabriele D'Annunzio. There's a film called Fiume o Morte. It looks like River or Death in Italian, but it's Fiume, the town, Fiume o Morte, Fiume or Death. And it opens with people in the Croatian town of Rijeka, and they're being asked a question on the street. This is the same town that used to be called Fiume. They're being asked this question: who was Gabriele D'Annunzio? It gives me great pleasure to report that many of them have not the foggiest idea. But over 100 years ago, Rijeka, at that time called Fiume in Italian, in the everlasting idiocy of the Treaty of Versailles, was not properly included in any country after World War I. D'Annunzio, a famous Italian poet, novelist, partier, despiser of morality, and all-around buffoonish narcissist with an oversized fascination with violence, drove down the coast in 1919 with truckloads of eager young pseudo-warriors to proclaim himself dictator of Fiume and name his kingdom the Regency of Carnaro. D'Annunzio was a friend, collaborator, and rival of Benito Mussolini, who would borrow for fascist Italy, and in many cases pass along to Nazi Germany, from the Regency of Carnaro, the one-armed salute, various chants and songs, the balcony speeches, public religious state rituals, black-shirted thugs, nights of racist violence and ethnic cleansing, and the formalized corporate state of, by, and for the oligarchs. D'Annunzio was the John the Baptist of fascism, and now virtually nobody knows who the hell he was. And you can make a film juxtaposing old footage of his hijinks with people today reenacting it, and arrive at the conclusion that the guy was a record-setting, world-class imbecile, good for a warning and a laugh. So here's what I'm hoping for the world in the year 2130 or so. First of all, that there will be a world, that there will have been no complete climate or ecosystemic or nuclear apocalypse. Life will be going on. And it will be possible to ask random people on the street, who was Donald Trump? And those people will have not the slightest clue. Then one will show those people film of Trump and his threats and his proclamations and his ballroom and his reflecting pool and his takeover of Venezuela and his secretary of sickness playing with snakes and his plans for Greenland and the Strait of Hormuz and his secretary of war working out with his legionnaires and his appropriating of trophies and awards and his dancing and his speechifying and his bluster and his lies and his renaming everything in sight for himself. Just like D'Annunzio, whose name is now gone from all of those things in Rijeka. Then, one will recruit enlightened people of 2130 to reenact Trump's idiocies. And the world will laugh an enormous laugh, sigh a great sigh of relief, and declare, "Holy, I never knew that happened, and I'm glad it ended." So, finally, I want to turn to the aforementioned imbecile. And I want to note what's happening in the chattering on US social media and media. There seems to be something of a pandemic growing of nationalism. And this was growing in time for the 4th of July, but it's been growing even since then. The 4th of July, this celebration of a declaration of the crimes and abuses of King George, a laundry list of horrors that pale beside the accomplishments of any recent U.S. president. These quaint abuses of His Royal Highness, of the blue piss who in reality was more progressive and less tyrannical than your average 21st century prime minister, but who was preventing the expansion of the ethnic cleansing further west, and showing signs that he would do what he soon did, agree to ending the slave trade. That guy had to go. Proto-communist he must have been. Now, to say such a thing, I must really hate America, right? Not hey, that's false, or hey, that's misleading, or hey, that's incomplete. Facts don't come into it. Beliefs are a duty, not the outcome of learning. It comes down to what is polite. Wearing a shirt that says Zionism is racism is deemed impolite, completely regardless of the fact that it's true. And not just impolite, but worse than genocide. Stealing the name of two continents for one country, on the other hand, is not only acceptable but mandatory. America. But here's the thing. I don't dislike the United States any more or less than any other nation. I find the heart-thumping, open-mouthed, drooling, flag-waving, fascistic ceremony demanding devotion to a national government, its war machine, hugely destructive and damaging. As long as that is incomprehensible, I am compelled to face the question, well, which nation do you love? But that is like asking me which knucklehead I favor in a duel, or which jackass am I rooting for in a cage fight at the U.S. Royal Palace, or which race or religion do I cheer for, when I have no use for any of such sides taking. My sense of self is completely and utterly divorced from the question of who has more money, China or the United States. Though why the hell a place with four times the people shouldn't have roughly four times the money eludes me. Now, I absolutely adore the fraction of the United States that I've ever been in, most of the people I've ever met there, heaps of natural and human-built locations, all sorts of cultural creations, and so forth. I love the city I live in, but nobody demands that I swear my allegiance to my city's flag. And to tell you the truth, I'm not sure if it even has a flag. No country or state requires me, I'm sorry, no county or state requires me to fund the wholesale slaughter of anyone outside its borders at the whim of a demented narcissist. If nationalism were like neighborhoodism, I would be fine with it. It's fun to cheer for a sports team, no matter what geography it goes with. It's the mistreatment of the other nation's teams in something like the World Cup and the flyovers of the murder planes that I can do without. Because here's the thing, I also absolutely adore all kinds of other places I've been and people I've met outside of this one country. And even though I've been taught that any particular group of people has to be extensively humanized before I should give a damn about them, I've not been shown any actual reason to doubt that all humans are humans and equally worth caring about. My more liberal friends and neighbors understand about bigotry when it comes to almost anything other than nationalism. But if ICE's death count were equal to the U.S. military's death count in Iran, there's not a single one of them who would be watching soccer instead of trying to learn from Albanians or Bolivians or Koreans how people ought to behave when a government is a danger to us all. Not only is xenophobia the last acceptable bigotry, but it is as insidious as all the others. Hundreds of U.S. professors have studied and debated whether one can overcome human nature and achieve a society with less militarism or incarceration or environmental destruction or gun deaths or horrible television shows than the current United States, or whether single-payer health care is actually possible, or how one might devise forms of transportation less dangerous, destructive, and isolating than the automobile. It's as if 96% of humanity just doesn't exist. Why should admitting that 96% of humanity not only exists, but sometimes has things to teach as well as things to learn from the 4%? Why should that be equated with hating that 4%? Why should a Senate candidate's past bad behavior be more forgivable than usual because he'd even earlier done dramatically worse things to people who were not in or from the United States? Why, for that matter, should we declare various wars to have been fraudulent and catastrophic mass murder sprees with no justification and simultaneously praise anyone who took part in them? And why should the mere asking of that question be equated with hating anyone or anything at all? I've searched for the elusive good nationalism or true positive patriotism without much success. But But aren't there things I love about the United States? Don't I love the freedom to be able to say such traitorous Marxist, homosexual, Muslim drivel as I am now engaged in saying? Well, setting aside that idiotic characterization, yes. But I love civil liberties everywhere, including places that have fewer of them and places that have more of them than the United States does. I'm not a fan of the violent threats people will post in response to this radio show and podcast, or of the privatized public forum that will proclaim that those comments meet its, quote, standards. Those don't seem to fit with these assertions of freedom. I'm not a big supporter of firing people for opposing genocide or imprisoning people for moving boxes of leftist magazines. I realize that I lose something by not talking about the U.S. soccer team in the first person, and not just that imaginary thrill of being a much better soccer player than I am, but I gain a great deal by also not speaking that way about the Pentagon. And I gain even more by identifying with the good in billions of people everywhere. I get no credit for the wonderful people of Albania shutting down their country over a single Trump project. But I identify with them in the way that you may identify with anyone who marches in a No King's election rally for Schumer Jeffries types, or perhaps in the way that you identify with torch-bearing Nazis, I hope you don't, depending on who you are. The world is a huge place with vastly more to offer than is imagined in anybody's nationalism, my dear humans, and the laboratories of democracy as well as those of tyranny are mostly not in this little blinkered corner of the earth. No, I'm not a fan of the scary Democrats rumored by Republicans to favor, cue the nightmare music, open borders. Not a single one of them actually does, but I am a fan of actually open borders. They're already open for oligarchs, culture, wildlife, and diseases, just not for most people. You shouldn't suffer because of your race or religion or gender, etc., but suffering because of where you were born, hey, that's your problem, buddy. If you want to move, just because my Holy Roman government bombed your house, or you're not inclined to work harder under illegal sanctions, well, boo-hoo, screw you, Jack. You come here and anything could happen. I could learn what happened to your home. I could learn how to protest. I could learn how to cook. I could learn some soccer songs. I could learn that you don't want to murder or rape anyone. And then where would I be? And why would I be voting for senile sociopaths, and whose fault would be anything the aristocracy imposes on us if it's not yours? Now, if you're still here, I mean you, dear listener and viewer, if you've gotten this far, I want to tell you what I like least about nationalism. It is an all-purpose excuse. You want better schools? Too bad. Not the American way. Want better health care? You're trying to infect America with your socialism disease. Want to build more houses? Stop tearing down the fabric of the nation. Some people in the United Kingdom, on each 4th of July, demand independence from the United States. It's true. I've been there. I've seen them do it. I've helped them do it. I think we should all demand independence from every nation, the one we're in, and all the other ones. Now, I have a few minutes left. I want to say what I think is the top most useful thing people can be doing right now in the United States, and that is pressuring in every possible way through emails and phone calls and local resolutions and events and rallies and protests and sit-ins and marches and media creation, the proposal that is on the table in the United States Congress to dramatically strip away funding from just about everything decent or good and put it into a radically enlarged military the likes of which the rest of the world and the rest of the ages that humanity has lived through has never seen. Trump is demanding that Congress fork over $1.5 trillion in military spending. But according to a report from the Project on Government Oversight, U.S. military spending is already $1.5 to $1.7 trillion a year. Or if you include, and why shouldn't you, interest on debt for past military spending that the U.S. government goes on paying, it's $1.7 to $2.3 trillion a year already. Now, this report gives us not the slightest hint at any reason to doubt that highest figure, $2.3 trillion. And if that's right, and if Trump's servants on Capitol Hill get away with it, get away with adding another half a trillion just for kicks, and another $0.2 trillion for destroying Iran, or for rebuilding bases that Iran has destroyed in a war that Trump started, and the pending destruction of which was the immediate excuse for starting that war, well, then we will be at $3 trillion a year. And barring the appearance of a spine in a significant number of members of Congress, another $3 trillion or more next year and the next year and the next year. In 2025, the entire non-United States world, for which the Stockholm International Peace Research Institute, or SIPRI, has got data, spent $1.86 trillion on militaries. The reason the U.S. government cannot win a war is not a lack of spending, but a lack of any coherent meaning to the concept of winning a war. There is no amount of murder and destruction that persuades survivors to like or to willingly obey you. There just isn't. Peace to everybody everywhere on Earth. No more war. See you next week. This is Talk World Radio. I'm David Swanson. 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Talk World Radio is produced in Charlottesville, Virginia, and syndicated by Pacifica Network. There is no way to peace. Peace is the way.
1: 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I'm Mark Gage. Over the next few episodes, we will explore the evolution of British constitutional government, especially as it relates to the American colonies and American constitutionalism. Americans lived as British subjects for more than 150 years until they declared independence in 1776. They enjoyed, at least notionally, the rights of Englishmen. And when Americans declared independence from British authority, they listed examples of rights that had been violated by the king. But how did British law and government begin? A diverse group of tribes inhabited Britain before the Roman invasion of 43 AD. The Romans occupied England until roughly 410 AD, ruling an area they called Britannia, which was divided into four provinces, each of which was administered by a governor. During this period, Rome ruled through military force, but some English aristocracy and later most of Britannia had Roman citizenship. This only amounted to half the island, however. Most of Scotland remained out of Roman control. Germanic invasions around 410 AD led to the isolation of Roman Britain and the collapse of Roman government there. That's all for today's podcast, 60 Second Civics, where civic education only takes a minute.
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3: 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The city's warm weather response provides cooling shelters and other resources when temperatures or the heat index reach 100 degrees or higher. Officials also urge people to stay hydrated, check on vulnerable neighbors, and never leave children or pets in parked vehicles. Animal Services is also reminding pet owners to protect animals from extreme heat and hot pavement. More information is available on the city of Fayetteville's website.
4: August 3rd, 2026. Just before midnight last night, news broke that Acting Attorney General Todd Blanche had rescinded the order of May 18, 2026, establishing a $1.776 billion slush fund for those who claimed that the Department of Justice, under former President Joe Biden, had persecuted them. The fund was widely perceived to be a way to pay off those convicted of crimes related to their attempt to overturn the results of the 2020 presidential election. What Blanche's order did not do was to change the terms of the non-prosecution order, providing that the Department of Justice would not prosecute Trump, his sons, the Trump Organization, or their associates for crimes related to tax returns filed before May 19, 2026. Last night, Blanche reiterated that the non-prosecution order applies only retroactively, but that was always the case. At stake is at least $100 million it appears Trump owes to the American people from previous tax shenanigans that turned up in audits. It's possible there are other irregularities, but if so, under this order, we would not know. The order says that the IRS will not audit the tax returns of Trump and his associates before the May 19th date. Ron Filipkowski of Midas News noted, "Pretty convenient that Trump gets immunity from IRS audits for the year where he made, by far, the most money of his entire life in shady deals all over the globe." And, as legal analyst Barb McQuaid noted, even the promise to kill the slush fund is hollow. Last week, the Department of Justice paid $1.2 million to Paul Vaughn, who was convicted in 2024 of violating the FACE Act, which bans force or threat of force or physical obstruction that intentionally injures, intimidates, or interferes with any person obtaining or providing reproductive health care services. While Vaughn claimed he was arrested for praying, in fact, he blocked the doors of a reproductive health care clinic in Tennessee. Vaughn's payoff shows that the Department of Justice will simply give out individual settlements instead of one designated fund, McQuaid wrote. Nonetheless, Senators Tom Tillis of North Carolina and John Cornyn of Texas, who sit on the Judiciary Committee and were openly opposing Blanche, this morning issued a joint statement saying they will now support Blanche's nomination for Attorney General, allowing the nomination to move out of the Judiciary Committee to the full Senate. Legal analyst Lisa Rubin noted that, in their statement, Senators Cornyn and Tillis refer to this one-pager as a binding written order that the audit settlement is limited to the plaintiffs and the scope does not extend beyond the defendants in the lawsuit, the IRS, and the Treasury. But this isn't an order, nor does it bind anyone. The top-ranking Democratic member of the House Judiciary Committee, constitutional law professor Jamie Raskin of Maryland, released a statement titled, "Blanche's empty promises do nothing to kill the slush fund, stop the flow of money to convicted J6 felons and MAGA allies, or end Trump family super pardon." He called for six patriotic House Republicans to join with House Democrats to pass a discharge petition that would force a vote on stopping the unconscionable deal. Now the rest of Republican senators have to decide whether Blanche's fig leaf gives them enough plausible deniability of support for paying off violent Trump supporters and Trump's IRS immunity to confirm Blanche's nomination to become the Attorney General tomorrow. While the focus has been on Tillis and Cornyn, Semaphore's senior Washington editor Elena Shore told MS Now on Sunday that other Republican senators were quietly cheering Tillis and Cornyn on. If the Senate voted on this fund today, there would be almost 60 votes to kill it, maybe 70, she said. In the Freedom Academy with Asha Rangappa, counterintelligence scholar Rangappa suggests the Republican senators have gone so far down the road of enabling Trump that they will simply rubber stamp Blanche. If you've confirmed Pam Bondi, Pete Hegseth, Kash Patel, and Kristi Noem, you've funded ICE, you've stood by while Trump hollowed out the intelligence community, fired thousands of people, drained the U.S. Treasury, hijacked the country's semi-quincentennial, trashed the White House lawn for a WWE event, and drained the reflecting pool twice. Is Todd Blanche really going to be the line? She asks. Come on. Rangappa is probably right that Senate Republicans will vote to confirm Blanche, but the cost of enabling Trump has risen as his job approval ratings have tanked. Only about a third of Americans approve of his job performance, numbers that rival those of President Richard M. Nixon just before he resigned. Confirming Blanche, who clearly works for Trump alone, carries with it the fact that Blanche appears to have been the person most responsible for ignoring the Epstein Files Transparency Act. According to U.S. District Judge Emmett Sullivan, Blanche essentially admitted he had violated the law when he failed to address allegations brought by independent journalist Katie Fang, who sued for access to documents she claimed were unlawfully redacted. The judge is now reviewing those documents to see if the redactions were proper. If not, their exposure after Republican senators have put Blanche in the position of the top law enforcement official in the country would make the senators appear complicit in the Epstein Files cover-up. While that issue has fallen out of the headlines since Trump began his war on Iran, it is an issue MAGA Republicans elected Trump to expose and could easily reignite. And then there is the increasingly erratic behavior of Trump himself. This morning, he posted, "My real polling numbers, not those made up by the fake news media, are the best they have ever been. And why wouldn't they be with the biggest tax cuts and employment numbers ever, the biggest outside investment in America in world history, a totally secure border, a giant victory in Venezuela, the denuclearization of Iran, unparalleled respect and success throughout the world, and much more. Don't believe the radical left's fake poll numbers. They are crooked and corrupt, just like the country-destroying Democrats are crooked and corrupt. Vote Republican for greatness in America." This version of Trump's America is as fantastical as his post yesterday of an AI image of himself writing on a map of the U.S. with Presidents George Washington and Abraham Lincoln, or of himself dressed as a svelte Elvis the day before. Indeed, Saturday was quite a day of posting on social media for the President of the United States. In addition to portraying himself as Elvis, he posted a flattering picture of himself with the caption, "President Trump ages in reverse," himself as a Continental Army officer, a split portrait with his face as one half and George Washington as the other, and a Trump 2028 poster. Trump has given Republican senators little reason to give him cover. He has been openly feuding with Republican senators over things he wants Congress to do, for which Republican leadership can't find enough votes. Those include the Save America Act, which would dramatically rework voting in the U.S., and which Trump seems to think would enable Republicans to win the 2026 midterms. But even if the Republicans nuke the filibuster so they could pass it without any Democratic votes, something they don't want to do, it's not clear they have enough votes for a simple majority. To get his way on the Save America Act, Trump hamstrung Republicans by refusing to sign a popular housing bill, which had to become law without his signature, hurting Republicans' ability to claim credit for the measure. Trump also wants a major supplemental funding bill for the enormously unpopular Iran war, which the Republicans would prefer not to pass before the midterms. Manu Raju and Sarah Ferris of CNN reported yesterday that Trump is barely communicating with Senate Majority Leader John Thune, a Republican of South Dakota, except through the media. White House Press Secretary Carolyn Leavitt told reporters on July 23rd that Trump's patience is running out with Thune, and Raju and Ferris note that Senator Lindsey Graham's death on July 11th hampered communication as the South Carolina Republican was close to both Trump and Thune. Now the infighting appears to be getting worse. We need to be talking up the winds, talking about how crazy Democrats are, and instead we are knifing each other, a Republican senator told the CNN reporters. The infighting between Trump and Republican senators was muted this weekend compared to the fighting between Trump and cabinet members. After U.S. Attorney for the District of Columbia, Jeanine Pirro, moved to dismiss criminal charges against David Hearn, the U.S. Olympian the Justice Department indicted for vandalizing the Lincoln Memorial Reflecting Pool, both Trump and Interior Secretary Doug Burgum took to social media to challenge her. Trump repeatedly posted on social media that, "I disagree 100% with Jeanine Pirro," and posted a video of the reflecting pool in broad daylight, with the workers skimming algae in it and people around it, focusing on what seemed to be a young man briefly kneeling by the pool as proof the material is being cut with a knife or a box cutter for all to see. Elena Treen of CNN reported today that Trump is furious with Pirro and is considering firing her. Pirro blamed the Interior Department for the mistaken indictment, and Burgum fought back, supporting Trump's version of events. He posted that the evidence is clear. Vandals have repeatedly caused damage to the reflecting pool. Some of these acts were even caught on camera. Unlike Pirro, Burgum did not have to defend his statements in a court of law. He did, though, get corrected by community notes, which pointed out that the Department of Justice had stated that damage to the pool came from a botched contractor installation. And the fight between cabinet members paled in comparison with the extraordinary fight playing out between Republican federal lawmakers from Ohio, where Representative Max Miller on Sunday took to social media to post a 20-minute video he apparently thought would exonerate him from well-supported stories that he abused his baby daughter and wife. The video delivered such eye-poppingly classic examples of abuse that it seemed to prove his guilt rather than his innocence. Documents he posted to accompany the video also supported the stories. After Miller released the video, his former father-in-law, Senator Bernie Moreno, who had remained silent about the stories, finally made a public statement on social media, calling Miller's behavior increasingly erratic and dangerous, and saying the representative, who is running for re-election, needs serious psychological help and should not serve in the House of Representatives. Miller responded with what seemed to be a reference to stories that MAGA Republican Moreno is gay. "You know this isn't true, and the only reason you are speaking out now is to hide from your own media circus," Miller wrote. "This is all political."
5: You're listening to the American Democracy Minute, keeping your government by and for the people. The U.S. Supreme Court's Calais decision has crippled the 1965 Voting Rights Act Section 2, allowing state legislatures to erase formerly court-mandated majority-minority voting districts. African-American districts were devastated, but the Eighth Circuit just vacated a previously upheld fair map for Native American voters in North Dakota. In 2022, the Turtle Mountain Band of Chippewa Indians, the Spirit Lake Tribe, and individual Native voters challenged voting districts created by the North Dakota legislature and negotiated a settlement with the state. A radical 2023 decision by the Eighth Circuit ruled that voters and voting rights groups have no private right of action to bring a challenge, only the U.S. Justice Department. The state of North Dakota saw an opportunity to overturn the Turtle Mountain decision. In an emergency appeal, Justice Brett Kavanaugh stayed the map's implementation in 2025. In its Calais decision, the U.S. Supreme Court ruled race could not be a factor in redistricting, neutralizing the Voting Rights Act Section 2 and the Turtle Mountain majority-minority map. July 7th, the Eighth Circuit vacated the map and remanded it to the lower court, where it's likely to be dismissed. It's yet another insult to Native voters who must now endure more government-sponsored discrimination with few tools left to fight it. We have more at AmericanDemocracyMinute.org. I'm Brian Beal.

0: Welcome to Possibly, where we take on huge problems like the future of our planet and break them down into small questions with unexpected answers. I'm Megan Hall. Today, we have a question from my friend Jen Kennedy. She's a librarian at one of Brown University's libraries, known casually as The Rock. And Jen has been struggling with a confusing problem ever since she started working there.
1: It's freezing in The Rock, especially in the summer when it's hot outside. I have extra socks, I have gloves, and sometimes I even wear a hat. We all want to know, why is it so cold?
0: We turn to Nat Hardy and Will Malloy from our Possibly team to find an answer.
2: Hi, Megan.
3: Hello.
0: So what is going on here? Why would a library be colder in the summer when it's hot outside? That seems like a waste of energy, right?
2: It's a great question, and Jen is not alone on this. The internet is filled with people complaining that their local library is too cold in the summer.
4: And the answer is a little counterintuitive. It all has to do with humidity and energy efficiency.
0: Are you about to tell me that blasting the AC is actually an energy-efficient solution?
2: Believe it or not, yes. So one thing that makes heating and cooling libraries tricky is that the humidity of these spaces really matter.
4: Books need to be kept in pretty dry conditions, or else water in the air can damage them.
2: The same thing is true for anywhere else that holds sensitive objects, like art museums or science laboratories.
4: To understand how these buildings manage that humidity, we talked to someone who thinks about heating and cooling buildings efficiently every single day.
5: Hi, I'm Dave Larson. I'm the energy engineer in the Office of Sustainability and Resiliency at Brown University.
2: To understand this problem, let's go back to some of the stuff you probably learned in high school about how humidity works.
4: You may remember that the hotter air is, the more water it can hold.
5: If it's 100 degrees out, you can put quite a bit of moisture in that air and it'll be fine. Problem is, if you cool that air down, its ability to hold that water goes down.
0: So the space to hold water is shrinking, but the water isn't going away.
4: Exactly.
0: What happens if the air can't hold any more of that water?
4: It has to go somewhere, so that's when you get precipitation.
5: So it's going to rain, or you're going to have fog or snow or something like that.
2: Okay, so now picture this. Libraries, like all buildings, have ventilation, which means air from the outside gets brought into the building.
4: And on a humid summer day, that air from the outside brings a ton of water into the building, way more than is safe for the books.
2: So to deal with this, libraries need to remove that moisture from the air.
5: The best way to do that is really to get the air so cold that the moisture precipitates out of it.
4: To do this, they use a big system that's basically an industrial air conditioner.
2: It takes the humid air from the outside and makes it really cold.
4: So cold that the air runs out of room to hold the water and the water condenses into a liquid.
2: Have you ever seen a drip of water coming out of your air conditioner? That's the condensation coming out of the air.
0: Cool. So they pulled that humidity out of the air and now it's safe for the books?
2: Yeah. Now they have much drier air, but it's really cold.
5: The temperature might be 52, 54 degrees because you're trying to wring out the moisture.
4: Which is why Jen has to wear gloves in July. The hotter and more humid the summer air is, the colder they have to make it to dry it out.
2: In theory, you could heat that air back up now that the moisture is gone. And some buildings that want to be really precise about their temperature might do that.
4: But that's expensive and not very efficient. Think about how high your utility bill would be if you ran your AC and your heater at the same time.
2: So if you go to a library or an art museum in the summer, especially on a humid day, you might want to bring a sweater.
0: Got it. Thanks, Nat and Will. That's it for today. For more information or to ask a question about the ways your choices affect our planet, go to askpossibly.org. Possibly is a co-production of Brown University's Institute for Environment and Society, Ocean State Media, and WBRU.

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1: With dangerous heat settling into northwest Arkansas, the city of Fayetteville is reminding residents to take precautions. The city's warm weather response provides cooling shelters and other resources when temperatures or the heat index reach 100 degrees or higher. Officials also urge people to stay hydrated, check on vulnerable neighbors, and never leave children or pets in parked vehicles. Animal Services is also reminding pet owners to protect animals from extreme heat and hot pavement. More information is available on the city of Fayetteville's website.

0: It's the Mike and Aaron Music Show. It's the Mike and Aaron Music Show. Yeah.
1: How's it going, Aaron?
0: It's going great.
1: Yeah, I'm glad you're feeling good. You're in a good mood. You're over there with your tambourine. This is Mike. It's the Mike and Aaron Music Show. I'd like to welcome you on this beautiful Wednesday morning. And let's see, Aaron, today we are going to talk about a guy that was huge in the music scene in the late 80s, early 90s. I'll give you a hint. He had a perfect mullet for a while in the late 80s.
0: Mm-hmm.
1: He was a solo singer. The ladies loved him.
0: Yeah.
1: He had a super... His wife was a nice blonde actress at the time.
0: Yeah.
1: His songs kind of bordered on the adult contemporary, but they rocked out at times.
0: Still got to the teens, the kids.
1: And do you have any guesses on who we are talking about this week?
0: Boy, it is such a wide field, really, to choose from.
1: We are going to spend the Mike and Aaron Music Show this week talking about the wonderful music of the awesome
0: Richard Marx.

0: All right.
1: Yeah, yeah.
0: It's the Mike and Aaron Music Show.
1: Richard Marks.
0: And
2: so
0: this week,
2: you could use a backup singer. I'm sorry. Please
0: okay.
2: Forgive me.
0: This week we are talking about Mr. Richard Marks.
1: And yay!
0: That's right. And a little bit of background on the man. He has sold over 30 million albums worldwide.
1: That dude sold 30 million albums worldwide.
0: That's a lot of albums.
1: It is, and yet we don't remember him in the way I think we probably should.
0: Yeah,
1: that's what we're here for.
0: I mean, when I woke up this morning, I said, I need to listen to Richard Marks.
1: Yeah.
0: How about you? That's the first thing I thought of.
1: Every morning.
0: That's right.
1: Every morning, appropriate for all occasions.
0: That's right.
1: Yes.
0: Between the years 1987 and 1994, our hero Richard Marks scored 14 top 20 hits, okay?
1: Golly.
0: I mean, that's pretty good. That's a pretty good little resume.
1: Yeah.
0: You know? And
1: I didn't realize he had that many.
0: Oh, yeah. I didn't either. When I was like looking up facts for our show, I didn't realize that either. And I was like, whoa. He was the only male artist in history to have his first 7 singles reach the top 5. Did you know that?
1: No.
0: I didn't know that
1: either. Why isn't everyone talking about Richard Marks?
0: I mean, you think
1: this is what I ask you, the community.
0: Yeah, I mean, where is Richard Marks Day here in Fayetteville? I mean, come on.
1: And he is still with us, correct?
0: Yes, he's very much still with us.
1: I feel his spirit in the studio. I really do.
0: He's not that old. He's 62 years old.
1: Oh, my God.
0: Back in the day, he was in his 20s. In his
1: 62? I mean, that's a baby.
0: Oh, yeah.
1: He's a baby. He'll be with us forever, I guess.
0: He needs to. I mean, he needs a new song.
1: Just a little something, something. He's got it. He's probably written it already. But he might just be like, well, I did well with my money.
0: I mean, yeah.
1: And I can just stay retired. And I don't really feel like sharing it with anybody.
0: Exactly.
1: Wow. It is fun to speculate what is inside of Richard Marks's head.
0: And he also had 3 number one singles between the years 1988 and 89. And all of those singles I very much remember. And our hero Richard Marks has written and collaborated on songs with other artists. Most notably, his biggest collaboration that he did was kind of interesting because it was a song that came out long time after he kind of had faded with the late Luther Vandross, a song called Dance With My Father, which was a hit in 2004, and he basically wrote that song, Richard Marks did.
1: Yeah.
0: He had a lot to do with it.
1: Yeah.
0: Yeah.
1: Or co-wrote, but I mean, definitely he had a lot of influence on it, and that's cool that Luther Vandross was like, who can help me write this incredible song about my father who is no longer...
0: Mr. Richard Marks.
1: Oh, Richard Marks.
0: That's right.
1: That's right.
0: And this is the Mike and Aaron Music Show here on KPSQ. And we are talking about Richard Marks, if you haven't figured it out yet. Here's some other background on our hero, Aaron.
1: I hadn't figured it out yet. Okay.
0: He was born in Chicago, September 16th, 1963.
1: Okay.
0: Yeah, that's right. I wonder if he was a Bears fan. He's from Chicago.
1: Right? I don't know.
0: Everybody from Chicago is like a Bears fan.
1: Chicago
0: people
1: are weird. Move on.
0: Sorry.
1: I don't mean anything I'm saying today.
0: His father was a jazz musician and a founder of a jingle company that did just jingles for products. And Richard Marks sang on a lot of these jingles when he was a kid.
1: Fun.
0: Jingles for Arm & Hammer and Nestle Crunch.
1: Oh, wow.
0: So that means that Richard Marks sang on Chocolate is Crunchy. Dun, dun, dun, dun. That's why I love Nestle Crunch. He probably...
1: Oh, it's something, something, something. Yeah. That's why I love Nestle Crunch. Boom. I remember that.
0: Yeah, so there's some... I guarantee you that there is some recording of that out there. With Richard Marks.
1: Oh, certainly.
0: Oh, yeah.
1: There's got to be.
0: Definitely. And he started doing, making demo tapes when he was a teenager.
1: Okay.
0: Of music. And somehow, I found out about this, Lionel Richie, who we have featured here on the Mike and Aaron Music Show.
1: We have.
0: One of our great, that was one of our best shows, was on Lionel Richie.
1: It really we did an audience poll and everything. Okay, go ahead.
0: Somehow, one of his demos landed in the hands of the legendary Lionel Richie, Okay, and
1: wow,
0: the man who sang for the Commodores, said, you know, this is good stuff, and he looked at Richard Marx, and he told him, you know, if you ever want to do anything, if you want to get started in this business, he advised to go to Los Angeles.
1: Mm.
0: And, you know, that's kind of an intimidating thing. But, I mean, come on, he grew up in Chicago. Go to L.A. It's like, okay,
1: it'll
0: sure.
1: be completely different.
0: Yeah,
1: but,
0: yeah.
1: I mean, it's not like he was sheltered in a small cottage in an English village until he was 19.
0: Yeah.
1: He was not allowed to go.
0: No, he came from Chicago. He was ready to go, you know. So
1: we don't know if this was like a tough neighborhood or if this is like, you know, a suburb concentric circles out from the Chicagoland area. But anyway,
0: the man sang, Richard Marx sang a lot of ballads. So he had
1: a lot of love in his heart. You
0: yeah,
1: know?
0: He was from a loving area of Chicago. I mean,
1: wow.
0: I mean, think about it. I
1: no
0: mean,
1: way. Wait. Okay.
0: Because he's always singing about, always had a lot of ballads. Now, when he went to L.A., he became friends. This is a little bit of an oddity in the history of Richard Marx. He became very good friends with a man by the name of Fee Wabel, who was the lead singer of this group right here. Remember this? Aaron?
1: Yes.
0: I know you-

0: starts hanging out with good old Fee Waybill from the Tubes. Richard Marx does.
1: Fee.
0: Such a great name.
1: Is it? Is this a how does this person identify?
0: They say, hey, Fee.
1: No, I identify as Fee. Like female or male or somewhere in between. Like,
0: That's a good one.
1: Because I have no idea. I've heard about this person for 2 weeks and I've got no idea if what
0: Fee Wabel was all about. He was the very, very energetic lead singer of the Tubes. He used to dress up all the time. He was quite a showman.
1: So
0: back
1: he
0: in
1: is
0: the
1: a
0: day.
1: He.
0: Oh yes.
1: Oh
0: yes.
1: Okay. That's
0: very
1: all
0: much,
1: I was trying to ask.
0: Much, yes. Okay. Very much. So eventually, you know, after hanging out with Fee Wabel and getting his career going, Richard Marx got himself his self-titled debut album, released in June of 1987. And that album yielded 4 hit singles and went triple platinum. The first single off of the album was what we started our show with today, Aaron.
1: Yep.
0: Don't Mean Nothing. And that featured on guitar former Eagle Joe Walsh and on background vocals Randy Meisner and Timothy B. Schmidt.
1: Wow.
0: Okay. And it also had a pretty fun video for it.
1: Super group.
0: Oh, yeah. Oh, yeah.
1: Kind of.
0: Yeah. Yeah.
1: And then there's Richard Marx. Yeah. I don't know.
0: A lot of people thought that Don't Mean Nothing kind of sounded like an Eagles tune a little bit. Like,
1: I guess with a lot of reworks.
0: Yeah.
1: A lot of reworking. I could see it.
0: I can kind of see it. Like if they maybe would have stayed together, that would have been maybe a song that would have been on the, you know, out
1: right.
0: like in 82 or something.
1: Because
0: you know?
1: They would have had to adapt like everybody else kind of does or did or whatever. So, yeah.
0: But the song Don't Mean Nothing was a huge success on the rock chart where it hit number 1 for a number of weeks and it hit number 3 on the pop chart. And it got Richard Marx his very first Grammy nomination for Best Performance for a Rock Song.
1: Neat.
0: He didn't win, but he was nominated. And the next song that he had off of that album was a song called Should Have Known Better, which hit number 3. And then he almost hit number 1 with the third single that was released off of his debut album, Endless Summer Nights.

0: And this is the Mike and Aaron Music Show. Richard Marx there.
1: Yep.
0: With the Endless Summer Nights. That's the third release off of his debut album that he had out in 1987, following Don't Mean Nothing and Should Have Known Better. And Endless Summer Nights hit number two in early 1988. And I remember seeing him on the Today Show at the time.
1: Okay.
0: And they were interviewing him, and they asked him, like, hey, so you have the second biggest single in the country. What do you think about that? And he just, like, I remember him looking at the camera, smiling, going, yeah, there's some guy called Michael Jackson that's keeping me out of the number one position.
1: Lol. Lol at you, Richard Marx.
0: He was, obviously, that was a reference to Man in the Mirror at the time, which would have been,
1: oh.
0: which

0: to have been number one off of.
1: Well, I knew it was some Michael Jackson song. Yeah. I just didn't know it was that one.
0: Well, that was it. That was it. But Richard Marx finally, though, did hit number one with a very lush ballad, Hold On to the Nights.

0: Here, yeah, this is like the traditional, like, ballad of the 80s right here.
1: This is the song that launched 1,000 school dance themes.
0: Here you go.
1: Okay.

0: And I remember the video for this song was live.
1: Yeah, I can't remember.
0: I definitely do.
1: Mike definitely does. For what reason, I do not know. But he has got the answer for you.
0: Hold on to the memories.
1: Wish that I could give him something.
0: Whatever he says. Dun, dun, dun, dun, dun.
1: How long is this song, Mike? Like, in minutes and seconds?
0: Well, the original version of this song, I think, was like 10 minutes long. No, I'm just kidding.
1: Okay, God. Well,
0: but there you go. The song is actually 5 minutes long.
1: Oh, my gosh. That is the slowest slow dance song ever.
0: That was Richard Marx's first number one song that he ever had. Hold On to the Nights from the summer of 1988. Okay.
1: Okay.
0: So that means that in the fall of 1988, lots of high school kids out there slow danced to that song for the first time.
1: That's right.
0: Let that sink in. And you know they did. You know they did. I mean, there's no way around
1: it. Yeah. Nothing will ever come between us, you guys. Not after this beautiful prom night.
0: This is how it is. Okay, so 1988, Richard Marx, yes, he's had a good year. You know, he's a solo superstar. You know, and this is the Mike and Aaron Music Show here on KPSQ on your Wednesday morning. Hope you're enjoying our show this week. And 1989 rolls around the corner, you know, and he releases his second album kind of in late spring of 89. And it was called Repeat Offender. And it hit number one on the album chart and gave him two consecutive number one singles, Satisfied and The Beautiful Right Here Waiting. Another great slow one.
1: Slow down there. Slow down there, folks. We're going to be taking our time on this one. And there we go.

0: Here comes the magic right here.
1: Here we go.
0: Here you go. The
1: Sing
0: magic
1: along.
0: Starts. Here we go.
1: Everyone.
0: No.
2: Oceans apart, day after day. And that slowly glow insane.
0: This is money right here. 1980.

0: So there you go. Richard Marx, another prom. Now, that song was another, you know, slow dance hit, you know, for everybody involved.
1: That's right. That's right. I think, do you think he thought of that in his head? Like, this will sell.
0: He busted.
1: And get a lot of exposure if we just give it to the children and their proms.
0: He must have. Now, that song right there, even though he was a big deal here in his homeland of America, that song gave Richard Marx his first top 10 hit in England.
1: Mm-hmm.
0: The British people started saying, oh, we like that Richard Marx.
1: They like it.
0: They started having their, their fish and chips and their afternoon tea there for a while with some Richard Marx in the background, finally, in the UK.
1: Oh, I love that Richard Marx.
0: You know,
1: really not English, though, at all. No.
0: At the time in England, they were obsessed with Kylie Minogue in 89, and they were trying to find out what was going on with her.
1: That's right. they had enough on their plate.
0: Oh,
1: okay.
0: They a lot, yeah. Yeah. And so that was gave him his first hit in England. And he got his second Grammy nomination,
1: wow.
0: Richard Marx did, for that album, for that song, Right Here Waiting, for Best Pop Vocal Performance.
1: Mm-hmm.
0: Now, his first Grammy nomination had been for Best Rock Vocal Performance for Don't Mean Nothing.
1: Did he win that one? I forget.
0: He did not win. He didn't win for Right Here Waiting.
1: Oh.
0: I'm trying to think of possibly who would have won in 89. I'm thinking probably in 1989, I bet. I might be wrong, but I might be right. Something tells me Wind Beneath My Wings won from Bette Midler in 89. That was a pretty big hit.
1: Well, it was.
0: Yeah. So, anyways, this leads us back up. You know, Marx had two very, very successful albums, and that leads us up to the year 1991. His third album, the album Rush Street, was released in October of 1991, and it was his third consecutive multi-million seller in the U.S., and the album included appearances by his buddy Luther Vandross and Billy Joel, okay?
1: Wow.
0: And it gave him another top 20 hit with the song Keep Coming Back.
1: Hmm.

0: from his album Rush Street from 1991, Mr. Richard Marx with Keep Coming Back. And this is the Mike and Aaron Music Show. Do you remember that song, Aaron?
1: No.
0: You don't remember it?
1: I don't.
0: I mean, I remember when it was out, but when I went back, when I was getting the show ready today, and I went back and listened to it, I kind of rang a bell, you know, is this one of those things. I kind of remembered the chorus a little bit.
1: Right.
0: But I don't, I mean, that's a pretty long intro there. I mean,
1: yeah.
0: I do recall it being out though, but I didn't, but it's one of the songs though from him. It's the first song from Richard Marx that didn't quite register in my mind when I went back and thought of how the older track sounded.
1: Maybe that's why it didn't chart better.
0: Now, the second single that our hero Richard Marx had out off of that album was one that is, believe it or not, nowadays is considered one of his more memorable songs. The song Hazard.
1: Hazard.
0: Now, Aaron, you remember the song Hazard pretty
1: yeah,
0: well.
1: Yeah. It was actually my favorite Richard Marx song, although the idea that I had a favorite way back in the day, I guess should help me remember that he was kind of a big deal,
0: yeah.
1: You know?
0: Yeah.
1: But, yeah.
0: It is one of his most memorable songs. It was released in January of 1992, and the song tells a story of a woman named Mary that goes missing, and the singer of the song is pretty much revealed to be the main suspect.
1: Ooh.
0: In the murder.
1: Intrigue.
0: And I recall seeing the video for The Wonderful Hazard on VH1 a lot at the time that this song came out. It was a black and white video. It was very dramatic. And it starred Richard Marx in it. And he was like the guy that was accused of the girl that went killing the girl that went missing. Very interesting. So let's listen to a little bit of Hazard here from Richard Marx on the Mike and Aaron Music Show.

0: Now he starts rocking.
1: Wow. He's always doing that.
0: Yeah.
1: Just suddenly busting out of the...
0: Oh, yeah.
1: You know. That.
0: So from 1992, that's the track Hazard from Richard Marx, a song that a lot of people remember him by. Besides Don't Mean Nothing, that's actually one of his, like, really seriously, that's a song a lot of people remember Richard Marx by nowadays, is Hazard.
1: Again, that was my favorite.
0: Yeah, a lot of people, I mean, I remember when I first asked you when we were going to do Richard Marx, you were like, my favorite song's Hazard.
1: Yeah. I'm not here to lie about it.
0: And Hazard gave Richard Marx another top 10 hit here in the U.S. It hit number 9 in May of 1992, and it was a pretty big hit in the U.K., where it went all the way to number 3.
1: Wow.
0: That's right. So he was on top of the charts in England with that song. Now, in 1994, things kind of started to slow down slowly for our hero Richard Marx. He moved back to Chicago and released the album Paid Vacation, which included the single Now and Forever. Now, Paid Vacation would be his fourth and final platinum album at the time of its release. And Now and Forever, his final top 10 pop hit.

0: Now, do you remember this song, Aaron?
1: No.
0: Yeah, I vaguely. There's another one. This song hit number 7.
1: Must have been a slow music day. I'm sorry. I'm sorry, Mr. Marks. That was really uncalled for, and yet I said it. As a journalist, it is my duty to bring the people the facts.
0: That's right. I vaguely remember this one.
1: Okay, yeah. Merry Christmas, everyone, or whatever this is supposed to be about.
0: So that was Richard Marx's final top 10 single, Now and Forever. Yeah, that would be his last top 10 single forever. That was his last top 10 success that he had. Now, to this day, Richard Marx has continued to write and collaborate with other artists, most notably, like we said earlier, Luther Vandross' 2004 single "Dance with My Father," which got him a Grammy, and he wound up back in the day. He married Cynthia Rhodes, back in '89. That relationship eventually came to an end about 2014, and then he wound up with Daisy Fuentes.
1: Yes, and every time Mike has mentioned doing this an episode of the show about Richard Marx. Like, I brought up Richard Marx, by the way. But every time he would talk to me about it, I would say, yeah, and he's married to Daisy Fuentes. Like, every time. And then today, this afternoon, before the show, he goes, did you know that Richard Marx is married to Daisy Fuentes? And I said, yes. And I've mentioned that every single time we've discussed this show. And I just want to say,
0: it just never really registered. Maybe I didn't understand what you meant.
1: Maybe Daisy Fuentes, the name, didn't click with you at first. I don't know. Because,
0: I mean, she was one of the first Latin American VJs on MTV. She was hot.
1: Yeah.
0: She was hot stuff 20 years ago.
1: And she was on there for
0: a long while.
1: Quite a while, yeah.
0: She still is. She still looks pretty good.
1: And, I don't know. I haven't seen a recent picture, but I presume she looks beautiful.
0: Oh, yeah. So Richard Marx, you know, he's hanging out with Daisy Fuentes these days, and he's still writing and collaborating with people. Usually when he does, it's with the adult contemporary side, you know, of things. Even though he still is making music and doing his thing, he will always be remembered for his late 80s, early 90s pop rock heyday.

0: And there you have it, another edition of the Mike and Aaron Music Show.
1: Yep.
0: That's right. We did Richard Marx this week. Next week, we will have somebody else, a group or a solo artist that we will feature, or maybe something that has something to do with music we will always feature here on the Mike and Aaron Music Show. Maybe a year, some pop culture phenomenon. You can count on us here going back and talking about it on the Mike and Aaron Music Show. So until next week, I am Mike saying goodbye.
1: Bye, everybody. We love you. Thanks for being here, and we will see you next week.
0: Goodbye.
1: Bye-bye.

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0: From E-Town Hall in the foothills of the Rocky Mountains, it's E-Town with this week's guests. Originally from Milwaukee, now living in Western Mass, Peter Mulvey. Author and environmental activist Rick Bass. And from the Hudson Valley, Dar Williams. I'm Helen Forster. Right now, join me in welcoming our host, Nick Forster.
1: Thank you, Helen. Welcome, everybody, to E-Town Hall. We got a classic, an E-Town classic show for you this week. It's got all the classic ingredients. We've got two smart singer-songwriters with long careers and catalogs. We've got an author who's also an environmental activist who respects the power of nature. And he's got a little musical thing he's going to talk about because we've got a custom guitar that's going to show up that's built from ancient wood from an old-growth forest in northwest Montana. It's got all the stuff. We've got all the stuff this week. Peter Mulvey is the newcomer, although he's been writing and recording and doing this for a long time. This is his first visit to E-Town, but he's been doing this since as long as there has been an E-Town, as far as I know. He'll be out a little later on. Rick Bass was first on the show, I think, in 1994. He's an author, well-respected, award-winning author, prolific. And again, as I say, he's got a renewed sense of purpose trying to protect and preserve some old-growth woods, old-growth forest near where he lives in the Yaak Valley up in northwest Montana. And up first, the E-Town veteran, also first on the show back in 1994. Many times since then, she has been steady, writing, singing, performing, recording, traveling through it all. She's an activist, which doesn't really mean anything other than she is somebody who cares about other people, cares about fairness, cares about nature, and is willing to show up when that matters. That's cool. We're proud of her for doing that. Her latest record is called Hummingbird Highway, and she's here with her band. Please help me welcome back to E-Town, Dar Williams.

What a joy to be back, always. That's the title track of my album. My latest album is called The Hummingbird Highway. And this next song, it was going to be in French, but now it's just got enough French. And it's called Tu sais le printemps, which means, you know the spring.

0: Caitlin Thomas, and Seth Glear.
1: Dar Williams, welcome back to E-Town.
2: Thank you. Thank you.
1: Yeah, it feels really comfortable to have you here, and I hope it feels the same for you. We've been doing this for a little while.
0: Very comfortable.
1: Good.
0: I was like, here I am. I'm back.
1: Yeah.
0: I'm home.
1: She's got the drill. Well, how about that breathy, breezy French bossa nova for a change of pace?
0: That was, you know,
1: keep us guessing.
0: Thank you. That's a nice way to put it. I lead a songwriting retreat, and I just tell people to go with what comes to them for a little while. See what happens.
1: Yeah.
0: And there was a lot that was happening that was pretty heavy politically in the world as I was writing it, believe it or not. And I was talking to Beth Nielsen Chapman, and I said, it feels so frilly and light, writing a song like this right now. And she said, oh, I love

0: I do. I see the Hudson River every day.
1: And am I right that you're also writing two books or something like that?
0: Thanks for asking. It might be terrible. So I sent it to somebody and they're reading it and they said is, I got it. So if it's terrible, no, I'm not working on any novel. So, I just finished that. And then I'm just working on songs for a next album, you know, letting them swirl around in my head.
1: Well, you have your own festival.
0: Yes.
1: You do retreats, songwriting workshops that you mentioned. You're busy. You do a lot of stuff.
0: It's lovely.
1: And you made a new record. Your first in a while.
0: Yes, it was in a while. You know, if you're not feeling it, you're not feeling it. So you write the songs you write as they come.
1: Yeah.
0: Which for me is somewhere between 3 months and 3 years per song.
1: Yeah. And your fans are patient and they're committed.
0: They are committed.
1: Yeah. Oh,
0: thank you. And I to them.
1: And your record's out on Ani DeFranco's record label, Righteous Babe.
0: That is correct.
1: Another nice collision, a very happy collision.
0: Yeah, you know, we were looking around for labels, and you know what? They do great business, as well as it being Ani. You know, it just feels like a family. Peter and I are both on the label, Peter Mulvey. And so, you know, it feels very like that, but they're on it. And usually you have to pick one or the other. So it's been great.
1: You mean that it's either a big machine that has it all together, or it's something that's both sort of heartfelt but completely untogether?
0: Yeah, and you take the time for the feelings. Like I was at a very touchy-feely festival once where somebody said, "Darn, needs a guitar string. She broke a guitar string and she doesn't have that one string and we need to have it like right now, like on a walkie-talkie." And the other end of the walkie-talkie was like, "Well, that really kind of hurt my feelings how you said that." And and they had to do a little processing, like, "Oh, I'm sorry, I totally respect your feelings and your efficiency, but she's going on in 3 minutes, you know." So, you know, we have to decide what the pace of our lives is and our business.
1: Yeah. I should mention, we should have like a satin jacket embroidered or something, because you might be a record holder in terms of E-Town visits. I know 94... I think 1994 was with Dave Alvin, maybe the first time.
0: Lovely.
1: And then Asleep at the Wheel was on the show with you a couple years later.
0: We bonded.
1: The band Spoon one time.
0: Yep.
1: You remember these?
0: I do. Yeah, I mean, it's all coming back, but yeah, it was great. You know, Spoon was like, "Where are we?" And then, but they dug it. Like they kind of, it was new for them. And Asleep at the Wheel was like, "Get out of the way, Nick. I got this." You know, they were they just sort of took over the stage and took me under their wing. A little northern girl. It was fantastic. Yes.
1: And Hot Tuna in 2011, you were on with Hot Tuna.
0: Yep, that's right. That's right.
1: Norman Jack, and then Slade Cleaves one time. Mm-hmm. 2017, I think, was Pierce Ficini.
0: Amazing. Beautiful. Everyone should check that out.
1: Yeah. So it's kind of a wide variety.
0: Well, you've opened my ears and my heart to these folks, because now I know them. And, you know, you see each other on the road and it feels very like a circle.
1: Yeah.
0: Really nice thing.
1: Oh, that's cool. Well, listen, we like this trend. I imagine the trend's going to continue. Thanks for coming back. And your band sounds great. Those two are just so talented.
0: Thank you. Caitlin is a Broadway cellist.
1: Yeah.
0: And Seth Glear is a singer-songwriter in his own right. So amazing vocals on both.
1: Yeah. And you got a little help from Christian playing some percussion.
0: And Christian, lovely. Yeah.
1: Yeah. Well, listen, we've got more music to get to. Welcome back, if you would, Dar Williams.
0: So I wrote this song as I was trying to conjure a warrior goddess of children, someone who is ferociously dedicated to story time and sand tables and quiet, reassuring conversations and just the kind of environment that helps kids excel and shine, as opposed to detention camps, for God's sakes. Here we go.

0: Thank you. Caitlin Thomas.
1: Dar Williams. Her latest record is called Hummingbird Highway, along with Seth Glear on the keyboard and Caitlin Thomas on the cello and vocals. They will all be back to play some more music later on in the show.
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1: I'm Nick Forster. Chuck Prophet and his Cumbia Shoes are going to be back to play some more music later on. And coming up, Alicia Brilla is here from Canada. She and Sammy Duke will be out to play some stuff. So I was talking before about the beauty of having music bring us together and expose us to different cultures. And the world is confusing out there because we're in a moment where, you know, in some cases, brown-skinned people who speak Spanish are getting picked up because they just look the part. And we're here in Colorado, which used to be part of Mexico and borders New Mexico, where there's a lot of brown-skinned Spanish-speaking people who've lived there for centuries. And so it's a little weird. And I'm not saying that law enforcement shouldn't identify criminals and protect our ability to be safe. Absolutely, that should happen. But it's getting a little blurry out there and confusing. So I'm confused about a lot of stuff. So I figured I would call a lawyer and say, what is going on? So I called actually our district attorney here in Colorado. And we had a conversation. And I was like, you know, we should probably share that conversation. So I've invited him to join us today to help us learn some stuff. So please welcome our local district attorney, Michael Daugherty. He's here. Yeah. Michael, welcome. Glad you could do this. I know you're a busy guy. Maybe we could start just by telling us a little bit about how you got to be the district attorney. I know you went to law school.
4: Yes.
1: So we could start after that.
4: This is where the big reveal happens, that I've been your district attorney for 7 years and I never went to law school.
1: Yeah.
4: Well, first, let me say thank you for having me on with you tonight. And it's great to be back at E-Town. And congratulations, by the way, on your induction into the Bluegrass Hall of Fame.
1: Oh, thank you, Michael. Appreciate it. Thank you.
4: So my journey actually starts with my grandparents. All four were Irish immigrants who came over on the boat with nothing but the shirts on their backs. Although I told my son that recently and he said, no pants? So I had to explain what it meant. Yeah. But what it really meant was they came here for the freedoms and opportunities that this country offered to them then. But I grew up with a strong work ethic instilled in me and a love of this country and a willingness to fight for what we believe in.
1: Yeah.
4: And after graduating from community college and going on to law school, I knew I wanted to go into public service. So I had the honor of going to the Manhattan District Attorney's Office in New York City.
1: Right.
4: After law school. I served there for 13 years, ultimately being entrusted with the leadership of the office of 1,300 people. But I ultimately moved out to Colorado to work for the Colorado Attorney General's office. And shortly after I arrived here, I had the honor of being put in charge of the entire criminal section for the Attorney General's office. So then I handled cases all around the state of Colorado. And for the last 7 years, I've had the honor of being the elected district attorney for Boulder County.
1: Yeah. Yeah. And I know, I understand your priorities are obviously public safety and the rule of law, but in a broad sense, what I'm interested in now is that it seems like things have shifted. And I don't mean prosecuting bad guys and finding criminals and bringing them to justice. The things like legal precedent and basic rights like birthright citizenship and things that we think of, well, that's pretty much solid, but all of a sudden it's not solid for some reason. And so I think a lot of people listening to the show and in general are like, what is going on out there? Rules don't seem to be rules anymore. And that must be tough for a guy like you who's basically in the rules business.
4: Definitely. I mean, as someone who's fought for the rule of law and fought for justice throughout my 28-year career, what's happened over the past several months is absolutely shocking for everyone, and it's made the work we do in some ways even more important. Yeah. You're absolutely right about birthright citizenship. That is a constitutional right, plain and simple. And on the first day of the new administration, that was revoked, and it sent a shockwave through not just Colorado, but across this nation.
1: Yeah.
4: And right now, there are people who are terrified, who are afraid to come forward and have justice done because of things like birthright citizenship being revoked. The only thing defending them and protecting them right now is the rule of law, and that's what stopped it in the courts thus far.
1: Yeah.
4: One of the several judges was a federal judge who was appointed by Ronald Reagan. And he said, I've been on the bench for 4 decades, and I've never seen something as blatantly unconstitutional as this executive order. And that's the rule of law being upheld, and that's what I will always fight for.
1: Yeah, cool. I know that there are people who don't know what their rights are, and they don't know how to react to circumstances right now. Are there things we can do that will help our employees or our friends or our families be safer or better informed?
4: To answer your question, we've been doing Know Your Rights trainings. So one good example, Nick, for any employer out there, restaurant owner, would be if you hang a sign up that says private restricted area, then ICE has to have a warrant to go past that threshold. So the Know Your Rights trainings is designed to give people practical safety tips at a time that we're living through that's incredibly scary and challenging.
1: Yeah. And I want to point out, you're working in tandem with the police department. You're not thwarting their efforts. You're not making it harder for them to prosecute or find criminals. You're just saying, like, let's be clear about what our priorities are, and let's protect people who are not causing problems right now. So I think the fact that it's not anti-police is an important distinction. And the aberrations, the opportunity to take people off the streets and extradite them to other countries without an opportunity to call a lawyer, stuff like that, that's an aberration. That's something we need to work against, right?
4: Absolutely. We have to. Each one of us has the ability to stand up and fight against it. And that can be done in a number of ways, by attending our Know Your Rights trainings, also helping some of the nonprofits that assist immigrants in the community. They're overwhelmed right now with requests for legal assistance and family assistance, but helping community members be prepared. We've all seen these pictures and these videos of ICE showing up wearing masks. ICE should not be wearing masks. It undermines trust and confidence. And I've had the honor of working with outstanding women and men in law enforcement for 28 years. And we've worked gang cases, murder cases, really scary cases. They've never worn masks. I should not be wearing a mask. It really undercuts the trust and confidence that we have in government and the justice system. Also, the other thing I would mention that I'd love to have people support for is ICE has now received the largest amount of federal funding of any law enforcement agency at the federal level. That's in part because they're going to build private prisons run by for-profit corporations. And I stand here today to tell you that private prisons should be outlawed entirely.
1: Yeah. Well, you're doing exactly what I was hoping you would do, which is you're giving us some information and some inspiration and some confidence that there are folks who are really paying attention and working in this every day. And I really appreciate the work you're doing. And thanks for stopping by and sharing some insight. I know that there's a lot of work to do, and your point is well taken. We can all do this work together.
4: Well, it's my honor to be here. Thank you so much, Nick, and have a great night.
1: Thanks, Michael. Michael Dougherty, District Attorney. Michael Dougherty. You're listening to E-Town. I mentioned that Chuck Prophet and his band Cumbia Shoes are going to be back to play some more music later on. Right now, I'm going to tell you about our next guest, Alicia Brilla. She's born in Canada near Toronto. She has Indian and Tanzanian ancestry, and she's collaborated with a lot of famous musicians. She also is a professor at Berklee College of Music, the only woman in the production area. She's working hard to get more women into music production, recording, and engineering. She's written music for film and television. And I should also mention that she's a really good singer and musician, and we're happy that she's here. Would you please help me welcome, for her first visit to E-Town, Alicia Brilla.
0: Hello, everybody. This song here, and it's one called Gifts, and I wrote it about coming from a mixed background. My mom comes from an Irish, English, Scottish settler heritage, and my dad is from East Africa, and he's Indian and East African. And growing up in a family that was both Christian and Muslim, we would sometimes go to church, sometimes go to Jamaat Khana. We would sometimes eat crap dinner, sometimes eat curry, sometimes both. And so I just grew up in a very dialectical environment where culture was always a mixed thing, and I really do think we are gifted by all of our ancestors in lots of different ways. And so this song is a dedication to all the people I come from. That's right, and that's Sammy Duke on bass tonight. Can we make some noise for Sammy Duke?

0: Alicia Brill, welcome to E Town.
1: Thank you. Thank you all so much.
0: You're like a walking version of the UN. You represent four continents just inside your body.
1: Yes.
0: It's amazing.
1: It's weird. It's cool.
0: Very cool.
1: It's very cool.
0: And so you mentioned that there was sort of this happy coexistence of these different cultures in your house when you were growing up. Was there different music also going on? Did each parent bring a different musical style?
1: Yes, definitely. My dad is a musician, actually, from Tanzania. So he grew up listening to Michael Jackson and Prince and Queen, also Indian music and African music. So that's my dad's influence. And then my mom was Joni Mitchell and ABBA. Melodies, you know, good melodies.
0: I was imagining something slightly more rustic than Queen and ABBA, but...
1: I think because he's a music head, he listened to it all, you know?
0: Wow.
1: Yeah.
0: And so what was your first? You picked up the guitar.
1: Yeah.
0: Who were your, other than your parents, who were your musical mentors and sort of influences?
1: Yeah. I loved reggae. I loved Selena, the Mexican-American singer, growing up. So anytime I heard rhythms, bass lines, really cool palm muted guitar parts, that was what I was drawn to. So when I started playing guitar, I don't play with a pick. I've always just been picking or palm muting, and that's what I felt really drawn to emote from that instrument.
0: And what about the recording piece, the engineering piece? When did you start thinking? I mean, when you say something like, I've got gifts and I use them well, that implies a certain amount of confidence.
1: Why not?
0: Why not? Right? Yeah.
1: Why not?
0: So, there are not that many women in the world of recording studios and engineers at clubs and stuff. So you obviously were drawn to that on some level and thought, sure, I could do that.
1: When I was 15 or 16 in high school, I took a co-op and it was at a recording studio. So that was when I started getting interested in recording and just how do you record a song and how do you capture a moment in time? How do you make art with recorded music?
0: Yeah. And was I right that your first record was self-produced and it did pretty well?
1: Yeah, I produced it and it got a Juno nomination. I was up against Celine Dion and I didn't win.
0: Yeah.
1: But that's okay. Still a cool thing to say. I've got gifts.
0: Right? Yeah.
1: There you go. That nomination was a gift. Yeah.
0: What do you think of as your special sauce that you bring to a collaborative project? What's your secret stuff that you bring?
1: Curiosity. I think that's probably the best quality I have because I always have more to learn as a human being. My brain and mind can always change. And
0: it's nice that in music, as in conversation, listening is really the most important part.
1: Isn't that true? Yeah. And I'm so grateful for these listeners here and the listeners at home.
0: Yeah. Well, thanks for coming here. We got lots more music to get to.
1: Yeah.
0: Glad you're here.
1: Thank you.
0: Please welcome back to the stage, Alicia Brilla.
1: Thank you. Thank you, Nick. I'm bringing up some special guests. Does everyone know Nick from E-Town? And Helen as well? Make some noise for Helen and Nick. And Christian on the tabla. Christian's going to be playing tabla. Yeah. What an honor.
0: Hey, can I just talk about Sammy's rig for just a minute? Like, by the way, we've never seen this before. Somebody who is playing the cajon, the box you're sitting on, and the bass with one hand. And you got some other chimes and stuff, but just maybe just give us a little bit of what it is you're doing just by yourself. Just play a little.
2: Sure, okay.
0: Just a little demo. Yeah, that's one guy.
1: That's his special sauce.
3: Clap going there, folks. Come on.
1: Yeah, let's get interactive. E-E-E-E-Town.

0: you so much. That was a gay love song. Thank you.
1: Thank you so much to Nick and Helen for having us, and thank you to E-Town and all of you for coming out. Just, we're super, super happy to be here. So grateful. Okay, this last one here we're gonna play is a song that I wrote called Bigger Than That. I wrote it back in 2016.

0: That's Alicia Brillo from Kitchener, Ontario, along with Sammy Duke, percussion and vocals and bass, and Christian Teal, Ellen Forster singing along, Adam Bodine on the keys. Thanks, Alicia.
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0: I'm Nick Forster. I'd like to say hello to our listeners who are hearing E-Town right now on stations like KHNS in Haines, Alaska. Thanks for tuning in. On WMFE in Orlando, Florida, and on WMKY in Moorhead, Kentucky. Thanks for tuning in. As always, if you want some more information about any of our guests this week, lots of stuff is online at etown.org. Right before we bring Chuck back, it seems corny, but I just am inspired to do this anyway, but I'm going to do it just because Emma Lazarus made a thing, and it was about our moment, and I'm going to just read it to you because this is her poem that is enshrined at the base of the Statue of Liberty. Not like the brazen giant of Greek fame, with conquering limbs astride from land to land. Here at our sea-washed sunset gates shall stand a mighty woman with a torch whose flame is the imprisoned lightning, and her name, Mother of Exiles. From her beacon hand glows worldwide welcome. Her mild eyes command the air-bridged harbor that Twin Cities frame. Keep, ancient lands, your storied pomp, she cries, with silent lips. Give me your tired, your poor, your huddled masses yearning to breathe free. The wretched refuse of your teeming shore, send these, the homeless, tempest-tossed, to me. I lift my lamp beside the golden door. And that's America, folks. That's the Statue of Liberty. All right, welcome back, if you would, please, Chuck Prophet and his great band, Cumbia Shoes. Here he comes, Chuck Prophet and Cumbia Shoes.
5: All right, this one's called Wake the Dead.

Chuck Prophet and his Cumbia Shoes out on Yep Rock. The record is called Wake the Dead. Chuck Prophet, James DePrieto, Vicente Rodriguez, Mario Cortez, Mike Anderson, Alejandro Gomez. Such a good sound, you guys. Man, oh man. We've got time for one more song. We're going to get everybody out and do one more song together. I want to thank all our guests. Of course, thanks to Chuck and his band, Chuck Prophet and his band, the Cumbia Shoes. Thanks to the E-Tones and Helen Forrester. Thanks to our district attorney, Michael Doherty. Thanks so much for working so hard on all of our behalf. Thanks to Alicia Brilla and Sammy Duke, coming from Ontario, Canada. We've got one more song that is a mashup that could never have happened in the real world between Eddie Cochran and Selena. But we figured it out. I'm Nick Forrester. Hope you can be with us next week right here in E-Town.

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1: There was a great hullabaloo around our first investigations of electricity. Its properties were both feared and respected. People even claimed it had curative powers.
2: A lot of that ended up being pseudoscience.
3: In the 19th century, they had some wild stuff. They had, things to cure distinctly Victorian maladies, like excessive male vigor or not enough male vigor. Things were quite a wild west back then.
2: But the current thinking is different regarding the potential health benefits of electricity. Research suggests it has promise for healing wounds and even controlling cancer.
1: But could electricity really replace your medications? We weigh the evidence in this episode of our regular look at critical thinking on Big Picture Science. The results might shock you.
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4: 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Box 392, Fayetteville, Arkansas 72702. Again, that mailing address is P.O. Box 392, Fayetteville, Arkansas 72702.

0: When a summer storm brews, this sound reminds us of nature's power. Humans have long been fascinated by the phenomena caused by electricity. You might recall Benjamin Franklin's dramatic efforts to bring down lightning with a kite. But one area of current research into electricity might shock you: the use of bioelectric medicine to diagnose and treat disease. After all, our bodies communicate internally with electrical signaling, so why not use electricity to fix things when they go wrong? Could this be a new kind of therapy? This is Big Picture Science, and I'm Seth Shostak.
1: I'm Molly Bentley. In this episode, we shine a light on using electricity to treat wounds or even cure chronic disease. The field is generating buzz, but what does the evidence say about electricity's healing ability? Can a zap of it really help you lose weight? Could a jolt cure cancer? Hop into your Faraday cage. This episode of our regular look at critical thinking is Skeptic Check, The Body Electric.
0: The influence electricity has on our lives is immense. However, we might forget about its role in the functioning of our bodies. For example, our heart beats to a steady series of electrical pulses, and tiny jolts of electricity fire our brain's billions of neurons.
2: This has implications for many, many diseases, ranging from autoimmune diseases to cancer to stroke and heart attack. And so this has generated a tremendous amount of interest.
1: We'll hear about research into how electricity might help our bodies when things go wrong, how individual cells are like capacitors, and even about the body's electrical superhighway, the vagus nerve. But to evaluate the health claims, we first need to jolt our memories.
0: After all, the history of electricity is littered with extraordinary claims of its curative benefits, many of them fueled by our initial infatuation with electricity's exotic properties.
1: When it was first proposed that our bodies use electrical signaling for internal communication, well, that was a bolt from the blue.
3: It actually sparked off a war that divided all of Europe's scientists and forced them to choose sides. This was a fairly controversial contention at the time.
1: We weren't totally in the dark about electricity back then. In 1752, Benjamin Franklin had flown a kite into a thunderstorm and collected electrical charge from the sky.
0: Now, as we've mentioned on this show, Ben didn't discover electricity, as many scientists knew about it already, but he was among the first to prove that electricity was indeed present in those stormy clouds above. However, the scientific storm clouds were only beginning to gather.
3: So it starts in about 1791, when science is basically still getting to grips with the whole idea of the phenomenon of electricity.
0: In the 18th century, before electric lamps turned night into day and the hum of motors defined the modern age, electricity was still new and thrilling. A simple device, the Leyden jar, inspired awe as a storage bottle for electric fire. And demonstrations of electrical shocks to the body were a source of public entertainment.
1: Into this electricity craze wades the anatomist Luigi Galvani with a radical idea. Could what stimulates our bodies to move and think be electrical in nature?
3: Initially, everyone thinks this is the cat's pajamas, this giant, you know, tome that he publishes, in which he identifies nervous electricity for the first time. And the guy who would go on to invent the battery, or the proto-battery, Alessandro Volta, is having none of it. And he decides that Galvani is wrong, and they get into this Twitter spat, except with really long papers that are published back and forth.
0: You know, on the other hand, we've known that biology and electricity, you know, they had some connection. Obviously, anybody who's watched a frog's leg twitch in a laboratory knows that there's obviously something connecting motion, if nothing else, with electricity. So why was this such a difficult concept that our bodies also incorporated electrical currents?
3: Well, obvious to you, but people really hated this idea. Volta thought the only reason that the frog's legs that, you know, Galvani famously made twitch after death, he thought the only reason that was happening is because of whatever metal contacts he was putting into them, that there was something about the metals. He point blank refused to believe that there was anything bioelectric. And then this huge cadre of scientists afterwards sort of marched in and tried to prove either way whether bioelectricity was real or not real.
1: In her book, We Are Electric, Inside the 200-Year Hunt for Our Body's Bioelectric Code and What the Future Holds, journalist Sally Ady says that many could not accept that the phenomena that they saw in lightning is also what made the body tick. Experiments continued, and some were far out there.
3: Alexander von Humboldt threaded a silver wire into his own rectum to try to figure out what sorts of effects electricity could have on the body and whether this could mean that we have some kind of bioelectric endogenous electricity.
0: Talk about dedication to science. Picture, or don't, what we're talking about here. Humboldt put an electrode in his backside and one in his mouth and then ran a current through them.
1: Okay, what happened next?
0: Well, he had cramps, severe stomach pain, and according to his own account, an involuntary release of the bladder. But for some reason, he was unperturbed and inserted the electrode more deeply until a bright light appeared before his eyes.
1: Seth, I wouldn't have the nerve to experiment on myself like that. I might not have any nerves left if I did an experiment like that.
0: Right. Well, self-experimentation was a hallmark of 18th century science.
1: The results, like Alexander Humboldt's, do not encourage the idea that it would be a good thing to apply electricity to the inside of our bodies. So how did we come to think that electricity had curative power?
0: Well, to begin with, the Europeans were not the first to plug into the healing potential of electricity. The ancient Egyptians used zaps from electric catfish from the Nile to treat arthritis. I wonder if it helped. Alexander Humboldt's shocking insights aside, the belief that electricity could have health benefits continued into the next century when they really took off. Some doctors gave electrical shocks to the body to treat all manner of mental and physical disorders, from anxiety to toothaches to muscle atrophy. The applications were thought to be endless.
3: In the 19th century, they had some wild stuff. They had, things to cure distinctly Victorian maladies, like excessive male vigor or not enough male vigor. There were some belts you could put elsewhere, let's say, for a family audience. Things were quite a wild west back then.
1: Ultimately, many applications were deemed quackery, but the fundamental principles of bioelectricity and electrotherapy survived the more bizarre 19th century ideas and eventually found practical uses in things like electrocardiograms and the cauterization of wounds.
0: We eventually confirmed that the body's communication is indeed via electrical signaling, and that property is shared by all living things.
3: Nerves didn't invent electrical signaling. Like, this method of intracellular communication is millions of years old. Every living system shares this. You know, bacteria make use of voltage to communicate. Plants do, fungi do, you know, things we don't even know how to classify. They all use this, and they use it because it's the underlying chassis by which the body understands itself. Like, that's all electric. And so going deeper than the nervous system is absolutely necessary to understanding how life works.
0: Today, we know more about how cells generate electricity. That is, they move around positively and negatively charged molecules called ions of potassium, sodium, calcium, and magnesium.
3: So in the nervous system, the cell, it's studded with tens of thousands of little channels called ion channels. And these let the ions that are floating around in your, you know, extracellular soup, they let them in and out, but they have a preference. They really like potassium and they really don't like sodium. And so these smart pores keep them separated. And this separation makes the inside of the cell about minus 70 millivolts with respect to the outside. And that means that the cell is a little capacitor.
0: So what she's saying is that the cell stores a charge. In other words, one part of the cell is more positively charged and another part of the cell is more negatively charged. This voltage, the action potential, as it's called, allows a cell to activate a neighboring cell.
3: That's the mechanism by which action potentials travel down your nerves. And I cannot overstate how much this underpins every facet of your experience as like a living creature. You know, the fact that you can feel

0: regulated by the brain. As you know, you can't control your heartbeat. Like, you can control it to some extent by slowing it down, or, you know, if you're nervous, it speeds up, but you can't make it stop. You can't make your own heart stop. So it's not under your voluntary control. And all the cells in your heart beat in perfect synchrony thanks to these special ion channels called gap junctions, which are electrical synapses that don't have chemistry in them. It's just electricity, and that's what keeps your heart beating for your whole life.
1: You might still be recovering from the shock that you are essentially an electrical bag of protoplasm, but this all has implications for our health. Scientists think that illness, even cancer, can result when bioelectrical signaling goes awry.
2: Sally A.D. outlines several areas of new research into how we might benefit by controlling or correcting our electrical signaling. For example, let's say you cut your hand. Applying an electrical current to your wound might speed up healing.
0: I'm super excited about this. I will try not to waffle on too much. This really tripped up the people who were trying to characterize the nervous impulse back in the 19th century, because every time they would cut a frog to try to measure its, you know, nerve signal, they would get this current that was interfering, and they were just like, oh, don't know what this is, gonna ignore it. It's only like 150 years later, we start to understand what the deal is. So the deal is this. Your skin cells also have that voltage that the nerve cells have, but what they use it for is they are tightly linked against the outside world. And when you cut that barrier, the ions that normally are very properly going through, you know, the ion channels and gap junctions and stuff, those just gush out all over the place. It's like getting a short circuit, and they're going everywhere. And as a consequence, you get this thing called a wound current, and the wound current generates an electric field. The electric field is a beacon, like a bat signal type of thing, that basically calls in the fixer and helper cells that are going to patch up your wound. When your wound is fresh, that electric field is the strongest, and it wanes as the wound heals, and it's gone by the time it's all healed over. What's super interesting about some of the new tools that we've developed over the past 10 or 20 years is that they've started to help us characterize this. And what they found is that in people over the age of 65, the wound current is only half as strong as it is in people under the age of 25, which is a super interesting correlation, I think, with the fact that we do start to heal more slowly as we age. And so they were trying to figure out, like, what can we do with this? So they tried to figure out, like, if we mess up the ion channels that are responsible for the current and the, you know, everything during this wound healing process, do we undermine the wound healing process? And the answer is yes. And then they were like, well, how can we speed it up? Can we do the opposite? And so they started applying electrical stimulation, and they did find that that speeds up the rate of healing. And now DARPA, the, you know, R&D arm of the US military, has a project that is trying to figure out whether messing with the electrics can speed up the rate of healing for battlefield injuries.
1: Particularly in the 19th century, Sally, when electricity, particularly electricity in our bodies, was sort of a new thing. It was the shiny rock and so forth. You know, there was a lot of hokum around the whole subject. It's still hokum today. How do you separate it out? What would be your advice to people who read an advertisement for some sort of device or treatment or something that could solve a problem that they may have by capitalizing on the fact that we are electric?
0: That's a great question. The motif that unifies a lot of the bad science that I was talking about, the sort of electroquackery, is that the people who ended up doing pseudoscience, either inadvertently or very much on purpose, they were getting ahead of what the science showed, right? Back when we had these crazy electric treatments, you know, we didn't even have the tools to prove what they were actually supposed to be doing in the body. So it was just a sort of free-for-all, you know, electricity, it's the hot new thing, zap yourself and be cured of hysteria. And what you really want to do is make sure that you see whether the thing that's being talked about has clinical trials behind it. And obviously, a lot of the science is early days, but for example, with deep brain stimulation for Parkinson's disease, there are massive trials that show you that this works in a very large number of people to alleviate the symptoms of Parkinson's disease. There are trials that show that to a

0: slightly less replicated extent, it may work in people with depression or epilepsy. And you can see, as soon as you do a little bit of research into what sorts of clinical trials have been done and how many people it's been done in, that weeds out the BS so quickly.
1: Journalist Sally Ady shares more research from the field of bioelectricity coming up.
2: Though we're keeping on our skeptic caps as we further examine electricity's applications to help the brain and whether it can flip malignant cells back to healthy ones in cancer treatment.
1: This episode of our regular look at critical thinking is Skeptic Check, The Body Electric.

It's time now for your good news for a good planet. A plastic ride. The beautiful city of Rome, Italy, is famous for its extraordinary historical architecture and art. The Colosseum, the Vatican, being the capital of the ancient empire, and sadly now, being a city full of plastic pollution. In the summer of 2019, this legendary metropolis took a new approach to the traditional idea of bottle deposits. Now, instead of cashing in your empties for a 5-cent refund, in Italy, you can put that money towards your next metro ride. The program is called Recicli en Viaggi, which translates into recycle and travel, and it's a big part of Rome's strategy toward reducing its plastic pollution crisis. Each bottle gives passengers a 5 euro cent credit towards their next ride. It will take up to 30 bottles to attain a free ride. Travelers participate with an app on their smartphone, which tracks and accrues their deposits and then rewards them with a free ride credit. And while Italy's ideal goal is to eliminate single-use bottles altogether, the Recycle and Travel program is a step towards making sure plastic bottles are properly disposed of and actually make it to a recycling center. Roman officials also have high hopes that the bottle for metro credit will encourage citizens to pick up plastic litter as they travel through the city, perhaps even cultivating the good habits of a more sustainable behavior. Paying in plastic for various services has also been successfully instituted in other cities around the world. The UK, Germany, Beijing, Istanbul, and Indonesia have enacted similar programs with great success. Every little positive action, every good deed, helps. And these civic-minded options are small but powerful steps in the right direction towards a cleaner, healthier, and prettier planet for us all. And this is Mandy with your daily dose of delicious news. Good news.

0: We're still learning how our cells communicate via electrical currents, but the brain's use of electrochemical signals has been very well established. With that in mind, our gray matter would seem not only to be an obvious focus for bioelectric therapy, but the part of our body most likely to respond positively to it.
1: Journalist Sally Ady explained that the evidence is strong that deep brain stimulation in Parkinson's patients, for example, relieves symptoms. However, she also cautions about having inflated expectations that a zap of electricity can cure all that ails our brains.
0: Listen, what I would want, I have a very poor memory. And, you know, what I would like is for somebody to take some of the chips that they manufacture here in the Silicon Valley and, you know, put one of those in my skull and increase my memory by a factor of 100 or 1,000. I take it we're nowhere near that.
2: Interestingly, there is work that claims that you can actually implant memories into people with the right sort of electrical hardware implanted into them by enacting, instead of reading the brain's electrical activity, writing it. But personally, I am super bearish on that. I think I'm using the right term. But I think one of the problems is that in order to make good brain implants for any of this application, you need to overcome the language barrier between electronics and the fact that the brain and body speak ion. Now, they're working on stuff like that. There's a guy called Chris Bettinger. He is at Carnegie Mellon, and he is one of the people who's working on materials that are able to speak ion, just like our bodies. And what's really interesting is that some of these people are looking at biological materials and trying to turn them into the next generation of electronics, just because like the body and metals and silicon, they just don't end up playing together that well for a super long time. If you've got them in your brain, you don't want to just get brain surgery every 10 years to remove the metal brain implant that has caused an immune reaction in your brain.
0: Yeah. Yes. I mean, even a simple task, like somehow putting one of those, you know, suction cup caps on my head and having that feed a machine and have it transcribe my thoughts, for example, right? I just think something and, you know, the machine knows what I'm thinking. I mean, you see that in science fiction. I haven't seen it too often in the real world, but in principle, I would think that that would be possible because, after all, if your thoughts are just electrical currents, we can measure those, and of course you have to interpret what the thoughts are. But, I mean, could we eventually have this sort of, I don't know if you'd call it telepathy. It might not work across the room, but it might work across your hairline.
2: Well, so there's absolutely wild work being done with penetrating like really invasive implants. Along with machine learning based signal processing algorithms, they've been able to pick up what someone is thinking at a rate of something like 60 words per minute. I can't remember. I think it's that. It is incredible. So for people with like locked-in syndrome, people who can't speak because of ALS, this is like borderline miraculous, right? You can actually listen to them speaking to you at a rate that's faster than like I can type. But trying to translate that into the suction cups on your head is a non-starter because the skull just messes up those electrical signals so hard. You have to go into the language part of the brain, get like real pincushiony stuff in there. And when you have the stuff on your head, the stuff that's the best metaphor I think I heard was a guy saying, if you're at a football stadium and it's one of those closed ones, you know, that has a cover and you dangle in a mic and you try to figure out what any one person is saying, that's what you're doing with surface electrodes without going deeply into the brain. So you can figure out sort of rough brain states, like what stage of sleep are you at? But in terms of like actual thoughts, forget it. You're not going to do it. Also, it's super gooey. You have to have this conductive gel to amplify the signal. And it's pretty gross to actually have those caps on.
0: Really messes up your hairdo.
2: It does, actually.
0: This sounds to me like a fundamental problem. And I guess this would be my last question to you, Sally. And that is, you know, because we don't seem to, even if we can measure these currents in our skulls, we don't really understand the language that they're speaking. I mean, it can be very complex, as you say, like dangling that microphone and trying to pick out one person's conversation. But does that mean that these sort of sci-fi scenarios where we eventually We can increase somebody's IQ or their memory or some other cognitive aspect of their lives by simply putting chips somehow, interfacing chips to their brains, that's just not ever going to happen?
2: I think that's garbage, the way that it's being sort of mooted now. I don't think that is the way it's going to go. So first of all, the brain, you know, if you sort of scratch a neuroscientist hard enough, they'll tell you that we do not understand the brain. It's got 86 billion neurons. That is a lot of zeros, right? And so what we do when we put these Utah arrays, these little pin cushions for ladybirds in the brain, these things have 100 electrodes. So they can listen to, I don't know, maybe a couple of hundred neurons at the same time out of 86 billion. So we're able to, like, luckily the cortex is where you get like language and sort of motor control and sensation. But I mean, when you're talking about the deeper stuff like memories or, you know, motivation, dopamine, you know, you get, you know, you do have deep brain stimulation, which is able to help with Parkinson's. But we get really misled by the metaphors that we use to describe it. So in the 19th century, it was the telegraph, like the nervous system is a telegraph, you know, passing signals. And then they were like, what about the guys in the brain that are doing stuff? Okay, it became a telephone switchboard because you had like little operators doing the switches. And then in the 1940s and 50s, we were like, ooh, a computer, we've invented a computer. That must be what the brain is. Matthew Cobb is a great writer and scientist who's detailed this in his book. It's called The Idea of the Brain. Anyway, but the thing is, we get really bamboozled and fall in love with whatever the latest object is that we invented. And our latest thing that we invented is the computer. And so we're like, the brain is comprised of circuits. And so then we sort of over-index on these metaphors. And right now we're actually really bumping against the limits of what the computer metaphor can help us understand about the brain, because it is so far beyond that understanding. So, sorry, just to finish that, is I think bioelectricity research should start refocusing on things like wound healing, you know, cancer regeneration. You know, there are people who are trying to figure out the difference electrically between us and creatures that are able to regenerate limbs. All of that is going to be less complicated than trying to figure out the whole brain.
0: Sally Ady, thank you so very much for speaking with us, even if you had to use, you know, vibrating vocal cords to do it.
2: Thank you very much.
1: Sally Ady is a journalist, and she is the author of We Are Electric, Inside the 200-Year Hunt for Our Body's Bioelectric Code and What the Future Holds.
0: She suggests that cancer research is an area where the application of bioelectric therapy shows promise, but that application, too, is one that comes with caveats.
3: My name is Samantha Payne. I'm an assistant professor of biomedical sciences at the University of Guelph in Ontario, Canada.
1: Well, Samantha, you were trying to control cancer, limit cancer, in this case, breast cancer, and we're going to get to your study. But the way you're doing it, if I understand this correctly, is by controlling the potassium channels of cells. Because in one of your paper summaries, you say that changes in the resting membrane potential are associated with cancer cell invasion. So we want to look at what the resting membrane potential of a cell is.
3: Yeah, kind of like it's when it's in homeostatic conditions hanging out, that's what you would call the resting membrane potential, when you're not changing it with some sort of stimulus.
1: Okay, so like if we're just sitting on the couch, we're not moving, we're just watching TV, nothing else is happening, that would be a kind of homeostasis. Probably not the best analogy here. I'm trying to be too relatable here, but let's go with
3: it
1: this.
3: It works. It works.
1: Not sure about that, but okay. And so what is the relationship between the electrical charge of a cell and the growth of cancer?
3: Yeah, so some of the work that I did and that others have done in different cancers, so, you know, I'm in breast cancer, but there's been other, prostate is one, some brain cancers, similar things have been shown. You know, you have these breast cells and they can become cancerous. So the membrane potential changes. And essentially, usually what we've seen is that they're more negative inside. So they become depolarized. That's what it's called. So it has more negative ions or less positive ions, some sort of balance that causes it to be more negative. So basically, when we see this change, it seems to lead to these kind of downstream effects, we say, in the cell that are chemical or biological. So when they're more negative, it causes proteins to behave differently inside of a cell, And some of those changes means the cancer cells, they're able to replicate faster, so they make more of themselves faster. They can also move faster, like literally migrate through the body at a faster speed.
1: Okay, so when the cell's electrical balance is off, you said there are these downstream effects, and you mean within the cell. So then the cell starts not functioning in optimum way in a number of ways. You have demonstrated some encouraging results in your ability to control or limit breast cancer growth recently in a study. Can you summarize your results?
3: Yeah, so it's interesting. We went into the study, like I've been talking about, that the idea is that breast cancer cells are more negative, more depolarized inside. And so that's what makes them more cancerous. And we were specifically looking at a subset of cancer cells, and those are the ones that can metastasize. So the ones that go to other parts of the body and go to these other locations. And it turns out that those cells seem to use some of these bioelectric signaling changes in order to do that or to be better at this migration. So our hypothesis when we started the study was, if breast cancer cells are more negative, if we make them more positive inside, so if we force them to become more positive, will it decrease all these other things that make them cancer cells, essentially? So is it a way of almost like reversing that cancer cell phenotype or characteristics? So we made the cells more positive, and we observed a few things, like how well can they reproduce, so proliferation, how well can they move around in a dish, so migration. And so they actually got worse. So we made the cells more positive, and it actually made them into super cancer cells. They moved around like crazy. They proliferated like crazy. So it did the opposite of what we were expecting.
1: So is it about balance? You can't swing the charge too much the other way.
3: That's sort of what we concluded partly, was that it's not so much whether or not they become more negative or more positive. It's just the fact that it's changing. Like that you're disturbing that resting potential that a normal cell would have. I was like, great, what am I going to do with this data, basically, because it's the opposite of what we were expecting. But we then went on to show the second half of that study is that, you know, we grew up these tumors inside mice, and then we treated the mice with a drug that actually blocks potassium channels. And when we did that, we found that actually we got a reduction in the number of cancer cells that went to the lungs of the mice. So it reduced that ability of the cells to migrate.
1: Okay, so the first part, you realize that if you had too much electrical charge, it swings the other way, and the cell does not like to be bumped out of its resting state. But the second part of the study underscored the role of these potassium channels, and that if you can target and control those potassium ion channels, you may be able to control the cancer. But in that case, it was a drug. It wasn't electricity you were using. It wasn't an electrode that you were putting on the tissue.
3: Yeah, that's a very good point, and something to distinguish. And what also makes this so complicated, this study, is there's that physical charge, like ion charge, but there's also the actual ion channels, which are, you know, proteins. And that's what the drug targeted. It actually plugs them, essentially.
1: Well, Samantha, then do you see potential for bioelectrical therapy somewhere down the line where you could actually apply electricity and actually stop the cancer growth?
3: I think so. I think realistically, it would be combined with existing cancer drugs. I can't see it ever on its own becoming a strategy. So if you kind of combine it as a complementary strategy, I think that's probably where the value lies in this work, is using it as a way to target those cancer cells that are not touched by the regular drugs.
1: But does that reflect the state of the research now? I mean, is it just that we haven't practiced this enough? We don't know how to refine the application of electricity enough to be able to control cancer? Or that's just not what the future holds for this kind of therapy?
3: It's hard to say. So you may be, if you were talking to people looking at wound healing and things like that, you know, it's a little bit different. They talk about electric fields, which is across a whole tissue. I'm talking about within, you know, one cell kind of. But so my point is partly it's like a practicality kind of thing. So electric signaling and kind of applying an electric field or a charge, like, you know, directly to a part of the body is great if you have like skin or something like that. But how are you going to reach a tumor, you know, inside the body? It's pretty invasive, right? Like you'd have to stick a probe in. I mean, breast cancer, sure, that might work, but something like a glioblastoma cancer, that's in your brain. you know, some sort of electric, whatever you want to call it, is just not feasible. But it, I mean, it could be, but I think we're really far away from that type of thing where we can, you know, stick something in the body and apply electric field and zap the cells and have them change. Like, I don't see that happening anytime soon. I think it's going to be these more kind of subtle drugs that can manipulate the ion channels and then indirectly change the potential. But that's my opinion.
1: Samantha Payne, thank you so much for joining us to talk to us about this very intriguing area of therapy.
3: Thanks. It was my pleasure.
1: Samantha Payne is a professor of biomedical sciences at the University of Guelph in Ontario, Canada. You know, Seth, one of the reasons we're skeptical about what electric medicine promises is because of the fad that you can shed body fat with a zap of electricity. Are you familiar with these claims?
0: Well, I've seen the advertising in the magazines. Yes, you just strap on this device, whatever it is, around your waist and watch the poundage melt away.
1: That's right, the belly fat burners. Did you know that electric belts promised this way back in the 19th century?
0: Well, remember, in the 19th century, electricity was still somewhat magical, right? Nobody knew quite how it worked, or at least not amongst the public, and consequently, any claim you made for it might be true.
1: And it might be true, the claims that we're hearing about the chip for the brain that the FDA recently approved.
0: But of course, the first thing from the FDA's point of view is not that the treatment is efficacious, but that it's at least safe.
1: But on the subject of efficacy with regard to using electricity in the cure for cancer, what we heard from Samantha Payne is that it can't, in fact, get malignant cells to flip back to being healthy ones. It's not that simple.
0: Well, of course, and that's, you know, that's cancer's story over and over again, that it's not very simple. Sadly, it's not very simple. It's not like infectious diseases where you can take out bacteria and you've solved the problem.
1: Coming up, an area of medicine where bioelectric therapy is showing great promise.
0: This episode of our regular look at critical thinking is Skeptic Check, The Body Electric.

0: We've heard how the field of bioelectricity may be limited in its applications, such as to cancer treatment, but one area where the research seems very encouraging is the use of electricity to alleviate pain and inflammation.
1: I'm Kevin Tracy, the president of the Feinstein Institutes at Northwell Health, and I'm a neurosurgeon who's been fascinated by inflammation for 30 years.
0: He says that many diseases are rooted in inflammation.
1: Inflammation, for instance, can accelerate the growth of cancer and cause it to metastasize. Inflammation causes the pain and tissue damage that occurs in rheumatoid arthritis and inflammatory bowel disease. Inflammation is the reason that people became so sick after the COVID infections. So yes, inflammation is a major challenge to the diseases that affect potentially two-thirds of the deaths on the planet Earth every year.
0: Dr. Tracy is known for his study of the vagus nerve, a superhighway in the body extending from the base of our brain to our heart and digestive system. He describes how electrical stimulation of the vagus nerve can treat many diseases of inflammation, inspiring his contention that electricity could replace some of our medications. He begins with a case study.
1: There's a woman named Kelly Owens who has been writing about her illness for most of her adult life. And when she was a teenager, she developed severe symptoms of Crohn's disease complicated by a severe form of arthritis. And this became disabling for her for more than a decade. She traveled from New York to Hawaii and back, getting medical care to the extent millions and millions of dollars and being put on some of the most powerful and dangerous medications that we have available today to treat inflammation. And these did not help her. She had sent me an email, and I referred her to a clinical trial being done by a company called Setpoint Medical, which I co-founded to use vagus nerve stimulation to treat inflammation. So this is a small computer chip that is implanted in the neck. And this activates the vagus nerve to turn off inflammation based on ideas that my laboratory found in the 1990s. And Kelly was one of the first patients treated, and she has had nothing short of a fantastic improvement.
2: And does Kelly still have the device implanted in her neck? Does that stay with her the way that, say, someone who has had a pacemaker implanted?
1: Yes, the device that Kelly has implanted, I would call a Generation 1 device. It's very much like a cardiac pacemaker. It's implanted under the collarbone, and then a wire, a lead, is channeled up over the collarbone up into the neck area where the vagus nerve is.
2: Well, let's talk more about the vagus nerve then. Now, this is the nerve that originates at the back of the neck and connects the brain to the rest of the body, and it's like the motherboard of our nervous system. Can you describe how it connects not just the electrical impulses of our nervous system, but it also sounds like it's controlling our immune system?
1: The vagus nerve originates in the bottom of your brain, at about the level of your eardrum. And it travels down through the neck, and it touches all the organs in your body, pretty much. Now, what's really important to understand about the vagus nerve is that there's not one vagus nerve. There's two. There's one on each side. And inside of those two vagus nerves are 80,000 nerves. So you really have 160,000 vagus nerves. And I like to think of it as a transatlantic cable connecting New York and London, carrying billions and billions of podcasts and movies and telephone calls and internet connections. These connections are racing back and forth from the body to the brain. 80% of the signals in these vagus nerves are informing the brain about what's happening in the body. And the other 20% of the signals are the brain reacting to the input to reset the function of the organs so that the organs operate in an optimal way, which we call homeostasis or health or balance or equanimity. And some 25 years ago, my lab discovered that these very same signals in the vagus nerve also control the immune system, and that these signals have the ability to turn off inflammation.
2: I'm having a hard time resisting, speaking of impulses, saying that. So it sounds like what happens in the vagus nerve doesn't stay in the vagus nerve.
1: I've resisted that expression for 25 years. Someday I'll say it, but not today.
2: Yes, leave it to me to make that silly joke. Okay, so when you were providing in Kelly's case, the electrical therapy that she received, it did more than provide a crude reset along the vagus nerve. It sounds as though you were able to direct the electricity to certain organs or areas of the body along those nerve fibers.
1: So in bioelectronic medicine, the goal is to be as precise as possible in targeting rather than 80,000 fibers, targeting perhaps, 100 or 200 or 20, whatever is necessary to target the molecular mechanism. And that goal can be accomplished through a number of different strategies. In the case of how the vagus nerve turns off inflammation, as it turns out, we estimate about 1,000 fibers are controlling how much inflammation is occurring in the spleen. And what's the good news about those 1,000 fibers is that they are exquisitely sensitive to electrical stimulation by bioelectronic devices. So what that means is we can put a cuff on one of the two vagus nerves, the left usually, and activate those fibers that turn off inflammation by applying a relatively low amount of current to the vagus nerve. So although technically the cuff around the nerve or the leads around the nerve may be stimulating, could theoretically stimulate 80,000 fibers, because we're only putting in a small amount of current, we're not seeing 80,000 fibers activated. But the fibers that turn off inflammation are activated. So we're not seeing significant side effects like slowing of heart rate or pain or off, quote unquote, off target effects. This is what has me so interested in this.
2: Just to follow up on how that works, you said that it turns off inflammation. Is it a binary system where you're turning it on or turning it off? I guess this is a way of asking why this works or how this works. Is there a way we can talk about that without getting too technical at the cellular level?
1: Well, we're still new in this. These are really important questions and ideas that you're framing. The way I think about this that has held up so far to 25 years of understanding, and I'm sure it could still be further refined or changed as we learn more, but this neural circuit controlling inflammation through the vagus nerve evolved over hundreds of millions of years. We've seen vagus nerve-like control of inflammation in roundworms and C. elegans, which are ancient animals, evolutionarily ancient and simple. We've seen it in all the mammals that have been studied, from mice to rats to pigs to humans. And so this is a highly conserved mechanism. So that's important as we think about this. The second thing that's extraordinarily important is when we activate the vagus nerve to turn off inflammation, it never turns it off to zero. It lowers the amount of inflammation. It doesn't immunosuppress. Now, the drugs we use, whether it's steroids or biologics that target TNF, IL-1, and IL-6, these cytokine molecules, these drugs are dangerous because they cause immunosuppression. The drugs block 100% of the inflammation whenever they can, whereas the vagus nerve stimulation only suppresses it 50 to 80%. So we're not seeing any immunosuppression. And from clinical experience now with 250,000 patients, give or take, who've had vagus nerve stimulation for epilepsy or depression or other conditions, we're not seeing immunosuppression, we're not seeing black box warnings. So there's a lot still to learn, but there's a lot of reason to be optimistic at this point based on what we already know.
2: Well, Kevin, I wonder if we could look at another way that electrical stimulation is being used to promote healing. And this is maybe tangential to your area of primary research, but significantly, DARPA, among other groups, has given millions of dollars to researching bioelectronic medicine around wound healing. And a lot of these grants have focused on so-called smart bandages. Can you describe how a smart bandage works? And do you see it as a promising option for using electricity to heal wounds?
1: DARPA has been a sponsor of my research over the past 25 years, and without DARPA's early support, I'm not sure this entire vagus nerve story would have been to the mature state it's at right now.
2: I think the unofficial DARPA motto is something like, imagine the world in 30 years and let's give it to you in five.
1: Yes. Yes. My dear friend and former DARPA leader, Jeff Ling, used to instruct his managers and his staff with the guidance of, yes, it's crazy, but what if it's yes? Now, I think that's where we are, frankly, with using bioelectronic medicine to treat wound healing. It's the early days, but I see a path based on deep scientific mechanistic understandings where one day we will be able to accelerate wound healing by using bioelectronic devices. And the reason I see this as possible is at least twofold. First, from what we know already, that it's possible to hack into nerves to control the nerve production of neurotransmitters. And we know that neurotransmitters can control the magnitude of the inflammatory response or the magnitude of inflammation. We should be able to take out the parts of inflammation that slow the healing and accelerate the parts of inflammation that help the healing. So that makes perfect sense to me. What I know not a lot less about, but see work going on and being described and published, is the role that individual cells use to communicate by modulating their electromagnetic fields that are either around or inside the cells. The best way, I think, for people to think about it in general, and there's been a lot written on this, is the fact that you can take a tadpole or other newborn reptiles and in the laboratory, and you can amputate a limb, and then by manipulating the electromagnetic field around the limb bud, you can control what kind of limb is regrown. And so it's clear that simply changing the electromagnetic field can change the response of stem cells and the healing process itself. And so this has clearly been done. And in order to transfer that to healing of wounds or regrowing limbs in humans, which sounds crazy, but who knows, if we understood enough about stem cells and understood enough about the electromagnetic fields that control them, maybe someday in 50 years, we will be able to significantly modify damage in adult humans. That this is what would be called the DARPA hard problem, but what if it's yes?
2: Well, we will keep our eye out for developments in this area. It just sounds so promising. Kevin Tracy, it is so nice to have you back on the program. Thank you for speaking with us.
1: Thank you for having me, and I look forward to speaking to you again.
0: That's Kevin Tracy, a pioneer in the field of bioelectronic medicine, talking about the potential of electrical stimulation to treat disease. He's a neurosurgeon and president of the Feinstein Institutes at Northwell Health in New York.
2: And that brings us to the big picture and our question: what is the potential of bioelectric medicine to treat pain and cure disease?
0: Yeah, well, I think the answer is we don't know the answer. We don't know yet enough to be able to fully evaluate what the possibilities are, but they certainly look promising because of the fact that, you know, the electric currents play a role in essentially all the functions of the body, including pain and disease and stuff like that. So if we can understand more, we can do more. It's like everything else in, well, medicine for sure, and applied science. The more you know, the more you can do.
2: And there's a possible parallel here. You know, we decoded the genome and then the microbiome, and now we're trying to decode our electrome. But if we do compare it to the deciphering of the genome, you know, Seth, we had a lot of promises that once we decoded the genome, it would clear up the mysteries of human evolution and give us control over disease. But the operation of those genes proved more complicated than we thought.
0: Yeah, well, for me, that's a familiar problem. It's like when I finally developed enough reading ability or vocabulary to read Shakespeare, but that didn't mean that I understood it, right? There's a difference.
2: And, you know, maybe Samantha Payne said it best when she said that we will continue to do experiments and we will find that some of them will prove to be more hype and they will join the long list of electric medicine going back to the 19th century that didn't work. And that's what it means to be skeptical around this new area of medicine.
0: It's also what it means to do experimental science. Most of what you try doesn't work. But, of course, that doesn't stop you from doing it because you know there is an experiment that will work.

0: This show would not be possible without the sparks of imagination from senior producer Gary Niederhoff and assistant producers Brian Edwards and Shannon Rose Geary. I am the executive producer of Big Picture Science, Molly Bentley.
1: And I'm Seth Shostak, senior astronomer at the SETI Institute. We'd like to give a big thanks to our listeners and our Patreon supporters.
0: The original music in the show is by Dewey DeLay and June Miyake. This Skeptic Check episode of Big Picture Science that examines the potential of electricity to heal the body is called Skeptic Check, The Body Electric.
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2: Skeptic Check is brought to you thanks to a generous grant from the Trimberger Family Foundation. At the Trimberger Family Foundation, we hold that skepticism is a lamp that lights the way to truth. You don't need to be a scientist to hold that lamp. Look for evidence. Keep on thinking. Trimberger.org.

0: They were teachers, those colossal masters of the saxophone, taking us from the center of the universe to the ends of space and time and back again, to teach us the meaning of existence. Extenso obligatus, cascading colors like splinters of light, shifting tapestry for sound and rhythm, harmonic structures superimposed, hypnotically layered over tonal centers like sheets of sound that pierce the night with the cry of the blues, and taught us the meaning of the spirit. Agony and ecstasy. The music taught us both of happiness and of sadness, sin as well as salvation, that you have to be brave, that you have to be tender. Like a mantra from the East, like a wise and holy man, John Coltrane took the music all the way from the nightclub to the Astrum, proving the universality of the form and transforming jazz into the art of transcendental improvisation. Though I never met the man, when I say John Coltrane was my father, it is because he taught me of life as well as music. He taught us all that there is something greater beyond just ourselves to live for, that one man, no matter how humble, and by the process of purification and dedication to an ideal, can find his own way from the confusion of hopelessness and dereliction.
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3: The people who came to America were neither heroes, saints, nor pilgrims.
4: You need to do a comic about Baron von Steuben, and we thought, oh, that's a great idea. 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
5: Welcome to This Way Out, the international LGBTQ radio magazine. I'm Lucia Chappell. In queer-related news from around the world, an attack on Berlin Pride by a would-be terrorist leaves one dead and many injured. Poland's top court is rejecting the EU's mandate to accept same-sex marriages from other member states. One U.S. state drops its enhanced penalties for the crimes of HIV-positive people. The UK's High Court overrules anti-trans campaigners to give a puberty blocker trial the go-ahead. And the U.S. State Department flunks African geography. Then a Rainbow Rewind celebrates Baldwin and Schiltz, and the not-so-secret life of Washington's gay general comes alive in Josh Trujillo and Levi Hastings' graphic novel biography. It's a packed half hour, so let's get started with another This Way Out.
6: I'm Michael LeBeau.
7: And I'm Joe Bainline.
6: With News Wrap, a summary of some of the news in or affecting LGBTQ communities around the world for the week ending August 1st, 2026.
7: One person was killed and 29 were injured in an attack on Berlin, Germany's Pride Parade on July 26. The assailant drove a van into the Christopher Street Day crowd that was out commemorating the Stonewall Uprising. A band's performance on stage came to a halt and the event was quickly evacuated. 21-year-old Abdul Balut was identified as the alleged suspect. He was tracked down, shot, and killed by the police the following day. A German citizen, Balut tried to join the Islamic State in 2025, according to authorities. He was released from prison in May after being jailed for preparing an attack. Prior to the horrifying Saturday attack, attendees enjoyed day-long festivities, advocating for equal rights, marching, dancing, and cheering the parade. Not even 24 hours later, thousands gathered for a community vigil at Pariser Platz in Berlin, just a few hundred meters from where the deadly ambush took place. Alfonso Padisano is a queer Berlin liaison officer for the city's Senate. He spoke to Democracy Now! About the public narrative after the attack.
8: Everyone is now focusing again on the racist and also Islamophobic comments. At the same time, we have to look at how political parties and how governments are now destroying everything that we as a queer community for decades and decades have fought for in order to be treated equally. The far right here in Germany is, of course, waiting for an attack like this one to use it in order to highlight that the foreigners are the problem. But by doing so, they completely forget and avoid to look at how much queerphobia there is in this country in all various levels of structures, in schools, at the workplace, in churches, on the streets, in sports, and in so many other places.
6: Poland's Constitutional Tribunal Court has ruled against recognizing same-sex marriages from other European Union member states. The court unanimously decided that EU same-sex marriages could not be copied into Poland's civil registry. This July 28th ruling is anticipated to increase tensions between Poland's highest court and the EU's judicial branch. Back in November of 2025, the Court of Justice of the European Union ruled that EU member states cannot refuse to recognize same-sex marriages lawfully conducted elsewhere in the bloc. The EU Justice Court ruling did not demand that a country must legally recognize same-sex spouses. It only required couples to have freedom of movement to reside in other member states. A couple's marital status only has to be copied into the civil registry if that's the only way to secure the benefits and securities of marital status in that country. The Supreme Administrative Court had no problem with that in its decision with the case of a Polish national and a German-Polish dual citizen who had moved to Poland after being married in Germany. That March decision led to the approval of an administrative regulation recognizing same-sex marriages from other EU states. But just before the measure was to enter into force at the end of August, the right-wing Law and Justice Party challenged the matter at the Constitutional Tribunal and successfully overturned the regulation. Their public statement points to the gender wording in the Constitution of the Republic of Poland, asserting that they cannot add outside marriages if the union is not between a woman and a man.
7: The U.S. state of Pennsylvania is ending their policy of requiring harsher criminal penalties for those who are HIV positive. Governor Josh Shapiro signed Senate Bill 45 on July 20th, removing HIV from the state's criminal code. Criminal laws relating to HIV date back to President Ronald Reagan's 1987 Presidential Commission on the HIV epidemic. It claimed that HIV-specific criminal penalties would deter intentional exposure. Based on that assertion, the 1990 Ryan White CARE Act provided funding to states on the condition that they outlaw intentional HIV exposure and transmission. Decades later, research shows that there's no evidence that HIV laws reduce HIV transmission. Studies now make clear that the punitive measures do not make people more likely to disclose their status or get tested. Analysis by the Williams Institute at UCLA School of Law shows that Black Americans are disproportionately affected by HIV criminalization. With Pennsylvania doing away with the dated policy, such laws still exist in more than half of the United States.
6: The United Kingdom's High Court has decided to continue with the nation's puberty blocker study. The study is titled the Pathways Trial, and it was commissioned to assess the effects of puberty blockers on young people. Before it even began, anti-trans campaigners challenged the clinical trial, arguing that the study is unethical. In 2024, the UK banned gender-affirming puberty blockers for trans youth. That prohibition came on the coattails of the much-maligned CAST review. This report has since been widely criticized for methodological issues, internal inconsistencies, and for having an apparently predetermined outcome. Pediatrician and member of the House of Lords, Hilary Cass, led the review that recommended a trial to fill the evidence gap about puberty blockers. According to the Pathways research team, theirs is a carefully designed study to give much-needed evidence about the potential benefits and risks of puberty suppression to improve National Health Service care. Since the prohibition on puberty blockers drugs, only children already on the medication have been allowed to continue. New prescriptions are only offered through the Pathways trial. That gender-affirming care will go to just 226 children between ages 11 through 16, chosen by the research team.
7: Finally, the U.S. State Department displayed a map at the International AIDS Conference in Rio de Janeiro that mislabeled every African country depicted. Not only were the countries in the wrong places, their shapes were unrecognizable. Reuters reported that the image of the map contained an artificial intelligence watermark, indicating it was made with OpenAI tools. U.S.-based artificial intelligence research company OpenAI is investigating the report. The Trump administration has issued an apology for what it calls an unfortunate error. What's far more unfortunate are the devastating effects that cuts to USAID and PEPFAR have had on the nations of Africa and around the world. To put that into perspective, the president's Emergency Plan for AIDS Relief, or PEPFAR, was the largest global HIV/AIDS program before last year's cuts. Winnie Byanyima is the executive director of UNAIDS, the joint United Nations program on HIV/AIDS, driving the global response to the epidemic. She spoke to the 23rd International Conference on AIDS and STIs in Africa last December about the future of Africa's health and global equality.
9: Ours is the continent with the highest HIV burden in the world. We are only 19% of the world's population here in Africa, but we make up 65% of the total number of people living with HIV globally. More than half of the people waiting for treatment live here on this continent. More than half of all the new infections every year happen here in Africa. Yet we have the science, the tools, the knowledge that's needed to end AIDS. AIDS is no longer a medical challenge. Ending AIDS is a political choice.
7: According to a recently published study from the Foundation for AIDS Research, or AMFAR, the U.S. PEPFAR cuts have resulted in the closing of over 1,700 HIV care sites. In the same report, AMFAR found that 73% of organizations receiving PEPFAR funding have now stopped outreach services. These catastrophic cuts are shown to be worse for populations most impacted by HIV, gay men and other men who have sex with men, sex workers, people who use drugs, transgender and other gender-diverse people, and people in prison. Former USAID head of global health, Dr. Atul Gawande, spoke to PBS about AMFAR's recent report.
10: Some key pillars of fighting HIV is being able to get services to people who might be shunned from the medical system, people you named, like sex workers, people who inject IV drugs, gay or transgender people. The second thing that you have to do is not only get people on treatment, you have to contact trace and test people who they are in contact with. And testing and prevention went way down. The numbers aren't as sexy as the closing of a clinic, but those are the things that start to happen when you have a surge of HIV return. The third thing is there were some reports, for example, from 22 neonatal clinics, a network of hospitals in Africa where newborns come to. And they found that mothers had a 50% jump in HIV rates and over 300% jump in those places finding women were not on treatment. And that means more children are now at risk of being born with HIV.
7: The U.S. State Department has called AMFAR's methodology flawed. In a statement to NPR, they said the Trump administration has strengthened PEPFAR through clear strategic direction. What's clear is that the strategic direction has significantly reduced care for those in Africa and around the globe.
6: That's News Wrap, global queer news with attitude for the week ending August 1st, 2026. 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
7: News Wrap was written by Jeb Bakke, produced by Lucia Chappell and Brian DeShazer, and brought to you by you.
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7: And I'm Joe Bainline. 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

0: perhaps best known for the mid-20th century masterpieces Go Tell It on the Mountain, Giovanni's Room, and Notes of a Native Son. Here is James Baldwin from September 25th, 1963, courtesy of the Pacifica Radio Archives.
1: Before this country was established, when the country was being established, and this, apart from what one's textbooks say, and in contradistinction to the television myths about the building, the discovery of America, the people who came to America, as it turns out, were neither heroes, saints, nor pilgrims. They were simply people who couldn't make it where they were. And that is why they came.
2: Randy Schiltz was a trailblazing, openly gay journalist and author who wrote landmark books on LGBT history, including The Mayor of Castro Street and The Band Played On, and Conduct Unbecoming. He was the first openly gay reporter hired to cover the, quote, gay beat for a major mainstream U.S. newspaper, the San Francisco Chronicle. He dedicated his career to bringing LGBT stories and the realities of the HIV/AIDS crisis into mainstream media consciousness. He died of an AIDS-related illness on February 17, 1994, at the age of 42. Here's Randy Schiltz from This Way Out Archives, April 6, 1990.
3: I think there's two separate issues that when you deal with AIDS on the federal level, there's issues that don't cost money, that deal with compassion, that deal with discrimination. And then there are issues that do cost money, that deal with speeding treatments for AIDS, speeding treatments for HIV, and education and prevention. What we've seen from the Bush administration is endless support for anything that does not cost money. So President Bush has been very good on AIDS discrimination. He's very squarely behind federal legislation to ban discrimination against HIV-positive people. What we're not seeing is any kind of significant new outlays of funds for treatment research or for education and prevention.
0: Now we take a quick look back at some August LGBTQ milestones. In 1966, the Compton's Cafeteria riot took place in San Francisco, marking one of the first major recorded acts of transgender resistance to police harassment and authority prior to the Stonewall riots.
2: In 1971, the We Demand rally on Parliament Hill in Ottawa was the first national political protest for LGBTQ rights in Canada. And in 2010, a federal judge ruled that California's Proposition 8, which banned same-sex marriage, was unconstitutional, marking a major turning point in marriage equality litigation.
0: That's this week's Rainbow Rewind, because remembering our past fuels our pride. I'm Brian DeShazer.
2: And I'm Sherry Lunn. Stay tuned. More This Way Out is coming up.

0: U.S. school children learned all about George Washington's troops in the freezing winter at Valley Forge, but somehow the rowdy underwear parties were not in the lesson plan. Although the Trump-inspired 250th anniversary of the country may have been a bust, the occasion did bring us the revival of a graphic novel biography that tells all, Washington's Gay General, The Legends and Loves of Baron von Steuben. This Way Out's Brian DeShazer spoke with author Josh Trujillo.
1: How did you and Levi Hastings, who is the illustrator of this graphic novel style book, how did you discover the story of Baron von Steuben?
2: Yeah, so maybe about 10 years ago, Levi and I did a fictional Revolutionary War romance comic called Declaration. And it was only a short, it was about 12 pages, but we took it to local conventions. And every time we would go, we would sell out. And people would say to us, oh, this is great. You need to do a comic about Baron von Steuben. And we thought, oh, that's a great idea. Who is Baron von Steuben? So we did some research and finally we published a mini comic kind of based off of what we learned about the guy, maybe only about 30 panels, which is very small, but that one was posted on a website called The Nib. It was seen millions of times around the country. It was shared so many times. It was one of the biggest success stories that website had ever had. And before long, book publishers came to us wanting a full-sized edition. Baron von Steuben was a

0: Russian war hero who came to the United States after some infamy that followed him around Europe. He was recruited by Benjamin Franklin and George Washington to kind of help lead our military and transform our military from being citizen soldiers into something that could take on the biggest military superpower the world had ever known. And at that point, that was Great Britain. So he kind of came in around the time of Valley Forge, and he was very influential in teaching us how to maintain supply lines, how to organize troops, and how to teach discipline. He wrote a book. It's referred to as the Blue Book, and it's all about military discipline and how to run an army. And it's something that's still used today in military academies. So he was this legendary Revolutionary War hero, but his story's been largely overlooked. Baron von Steuben kind of grew up in like a middle-class household, but he grew up in Prussia at a time where war was really front and center in everyone's mind. The Seven Years' War was about to start, and all of Europe was basically ready to redraw the map. And so he saw an opportunity for himself to reach greater glory, and part of that meant military service, and part of that meant lying about his military service. This ultimately benefited him, but he ended up training under Frederick the Great and his brother. As a result, he learned a lot of this important military strategy that would follow him to the United States later on. And Frederick the Great is another major queer figure of that era as well. And we go into his storyline as how it relates to the Barons.
1: When Baron von Steuben came over, he was already basically an out homosexual. People knew what his proclivities were.
0: You might call it an open secret, but it seemed to be more open than secret in this case. He lived kind of a fantastic life. After the Seven-Year War ended, he basically ran a palace court for several years. Rumors started to circulate, accusations started to circulate, and this kind of forced him out of that service, and he needed to find the next place to go. And for him, that meant the United States, or the pre-United States.
1: So, how hard was it to sort of uncover evidences of the queer story of von Steuben?
0: A lot of questions kind of circulate when you're doing work about a figure that's from so long ago. The term homosexual didn't even exist until the 1800s after he had died. So who are we to affix these labels of queer, gay, trans, lesbian, whatever, onto people who predate those terms? But for us, it was our interpretation of history and kind of looking at same-sex loves that he shared. And, some of these are long rumored, some of them are more overt, like Benjamin Walker or William North. But for us, it was important to kind of give a modern interpretation of this man's life. There are books written, very good books written about his military service and what he brought to the United States military, but they often overlook the queer elements of his life or don't want to delve into it too deeply.
1: Can you talk a little bit about William North and Benjamin Walker?
0: Across the street from the White House in Lafayette Square is a big statue for von Steuben that was erected in like the 1910s, I think, 1920s. It features a lot of sapphic and homosexual imagery. There are nude women, there are nude men wearing helmets and things like that. But there's also a plaque affixed to it. And, it's dedicated to Benjamin Walker and William North, who are quote unquote his sons. In reality, they were subordinates to him in the military. They were aides at various points in his life, and they developed a very close and intimate connection to each other. The way we see it is a bit of a throuple. That's a little bit of a deep affection they held for each other. I believe it was William North who, when he saw von Steuben for the first time, he referred to him as an angel. And so they're just these kind of like little glimmers of homosexual encounters, little glimmers of homosexual affection that we were able to find in there. And then after the war, von Steuben remained close with both of them. They went on to have heterosexual lives and children and become meaningful members of the founding of the country. Von Steuben adopted both of them as his sons, which was a common practice at the time for in terms of inheritance.
1: So for hundreds of years, people have been looking at that statue, not realizing that is the love story.
0: Yeah, it's so remarkable that that even exists because it came out, it was 100 plus years after von Steuben had died. So like what would you say, it's an open secret. It's an open admission of how important these three men were to each other. We do get some pushback from, I'll say, stodgier or more conservative historians for even tackling the subject and trying to examine his life through a queer lens when there isn't a smoking gun. And for us, we were trying to explore the legend of von Steuben, his love life, reading between the lines and trying to find the story there. And for some, they want to see the receipts. And for us, the receipts we found were all inferred because, as we know, queer life is often hidden as a self-defense mechanism. If he were somehow to become aware of the book, perhaps he would even deny that label to himself. But he was certainly had same-sex attraction and same-sex affection to men. And I think it's really interesting and unfortunately timeless how this keeps coming up, how we keep finding figures in the shadows that we have to find shine a light onto. And the book goes on to explain several other figures in the book as well who were in the Revolutionary War era, lesbian seamstresses, a non-binary religious leader, and characters like that, to kind of add a fuller context to make sure that people realize it's not just three gay men in the revolution. We are a nation of queer people.
1: So let's talk about John Mulligan and Peter Stephen de Ponceau.
0: So Peter Stephen de Ponceau was a bit of a polymath of his time. He taught himself Latin, I believe, at the age of 5. He was von Steuben's interpreter when von Steuben came to America originally. And he was just kind of this wunderkind who was often antagonized for his intellect in many ways. He seemingly lived a heterosexual life, but there are glimmers to suggest that he and von Steuben shared a deeper connection there. It's not as overt as perhaps Benjamin Walker or William North, but there are clues there. He was really responsible for our earliest studies into Asian languages and native languages in the United States. John Mulligan was the son of one of the great founding fathers, and he found von Steuben later in life. Hercule Mulligan was his father. John Mulligan often lived in disgrace as a result of his queerness and his same-sex attraction. Then he kind of drank himself to death at an early age. And so there's a severe tragedy to that that is undeniably queer. But these are all people that came into contact with von Steuben's orbit. And there are so many more we just don't know about. Von Steuben served valiantly at Valley Forge, where he was often lauded as a hero. But there are instances of people who are literally drummed out of the military at Valley Forge for sodomy charges.
1: Now, there's an interesting bit in your book talking about the parties that von Steuben would have at Valley Forge, or dinner parties.
0: Von Steuben liked to have naked parties or underwear parties, depending on how adventurous you were feeling. But he did this allegedly in order to bring solidarity and unity to the troops. He didn't want to show that he was fancier than anyone else or that he was greater than anyone else. A big thing about von Steuben was that he spoke directly to the troops, which at the time was very unusual. Often it was done through an intermediary or a lower ranking military leader. Von Steuben didn't speak very much English himself. Mostly he just spoke curse words, but that really ingrained him to the troops, that kind of salt of the earth. So at these underwear parties, or people would have cocktails, it would get very rowdy. We can only imagine how debaucherous things really went. But when you tell me that an older gay man is having an underwear party with all of his subordinates, I can't help but imagine what the real intent was there. His proclivities were very interesting. He adored taller men, which is something that followed him from Prussia. He brought a bunch of tall men and got them special uniforms when he came to the United States and referred to them as his Prussian giants. Von Steuben was short, pot-bellied, bow-legged, and quite well past his prime by the time he got to the United States. But it certainly didn't stop him. He was incredibly charismatic, and he drew anyone into his orbit, including the Washingtons. Von Steuben was a close confidant of George Washington during the Revolutionary War period. The last letter that George Washington ever wrote as president was to von Steuben, thanking him for his military service. And so they had something resembling a close friendship, despite the fact that Congress refused to give von Steuben higher office into the United States because of his immigrant status. And so there is a tragedy to all that von Steuben contributed to the United States. He never felt like he received it back. But he was really searching for greater glory and for a place in history. And though he didn't realize it at the time, we're still talking about him today, aren't we?
2: The book is Washington's Gay General, The Legends and Loves of Baron von Steuben, published by Abrams Comic Arts Shirley in 2023. It's illustrated by Levi Hastings and written by Josh Trujillo, who was interviewed by Brian DeShazer. Thanks for finding This Way Out, brought to you by the nonprofit Overnight Productions. News Wrap was written by Jeb Bakke, edited by Lucia Chappell, produced by Brian DeShazer, and read by Joe Bainline and Michael LeBeau. Sherry Lund wrote The Rainbow Rewind and co-hosted it with Brian DeShazer. You heard music by Kronos featuring Natalie Merchant, and Kim Wilson composed and performed our theme music. 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

Well, hello and welcome once again to Raging and Eating. This is Rossi, better known as Chef Rossi, owner and executive chef of the Raging Skillet in New York City. And how the hell are ya? How you doing? How's it going? What have you been up to? What's going on? Are you having chazarai? Are you having nachas? Are you having good things, bad things, high things, low things? Hey, I'm getting exhausted. Well, I've had a wild few days. I did an awesome book event in Asbury Park, New Jersey. Shout out to Asbury Park, New Jersey. I gotta say, I love that town, although I think it's a city. I don't know, when you're in New York, it's hard to call it a city, but it's a city. It's a small city. It's pretty awesome. It's a rock and roll, groovy, funky town. It used to be really dangerous and had a lot of edge and a lot of rock and roll and a lot of danger. And now it's all cleaned up. Not so much edge and not so much danger, but it still has all the rock and roll and awesome food and the ocean. And yes, I miss the edge, but no, I don't miss the danger. And it's a little bit like my neighborhood in the East Village. Anyway, I love it. I love it. It's kind of like Avenue C on the beach. That's how I think of it. Only now it's starting to seem like Avenue A on the beach because it's gotten a little bit hoitier and snootier. In any case, I did my rock and roll fabulous book party at the coolest bookstore in the universe, Asbury Books Co-op. It's a co-op bookstore where the staff is volunteer and they sign up and to be a part of this awesome place. It's super cool. And I just love the energy. Like these days, everything's about the money. So when people are donating their time and their energy and their money for the love of books, thank God, it's an awesome thing. And I met a killer woman, really one of the best people I've met in a long time. And these days, honestly, I don't meet great people all the time. I was starting to wonder if we ran out. I mean, I used to meet great people like every day. And now I don't know if I'm too busy or too jaded or too stuck up. I don't know what my problem is, but I don't seem to meet great people as often. And so when I do, all my alarm bells go off and say, here's a really cool person. Here's a great person. Pay attention. Don't keep walking. Don't ignore it. And so I met this great person. It turned out to be the poobah of the bookstore and we hit it off. And the next thing you know, I got invited to speak at this awesome event and a huge crowd came and lots of people I knew since high school and a whole bunch of people I never met. And it was just a great, good, loving, laughing, joyride. It really was. And it got me thinking, you know, there's so many crappy things happening in the world. I mean, God, there's disease. There's so many diseases that can't get a vaccination for. And now there's vaccinations and people don't want to let it out. So many innocent people who are here in this country legally. And now all of a sudden, maybe you're going to get booted out to the same place that threatened to kill them. And now maybe they will be killed. Families being torn apart. You know, just crappy, crappy things going on. And very rich multi-billionaires are making more and more and more money. And working class, awesome Americans like you and me, well, we're making less and less money. And it kind of sucks. It's like a dingleberry douchebag kind of thing. It sucks. So I think if you have a moment to roll in joy and roll in wonder, take that moment and roll, roll, roll. You got to roll, roll, roll, roll, roll. I mean, I was always very lousy at rolling joints, by the way. Weird segue, but I was really crappy at it. I never quite got it. I smashed the pot. I put the seeds in the rubber plants, which my mother got a zillion of for opening a Christmas club account for a dollar. And then taking the dollar out after Christmas, and we were stuck with all these bacaca rubber plants. And now they were all full of pot seeds. And I would try to roll these joints, and they came out so lousy. I mean, someone really needed to teach me what to do. And many years later, after I became a chef, I tried rolling sushi, and I was also lousy at that, too. And I tried doing home-rolled cigarettes with drum tobacco to save money, and I was really lousy at that. So thank God there are some things I'm good at. I'm great at making drinks. I'm great at talking endlessly about everything and nothing. And I was always told I was a really great kisser too, but I don't know. I don't kiss and tell. Anyway,
It's all about the joy because of all the chazarai. So yes, we're at war. Yes, innocent people are being killed. Yes, food prices through the roof and the price of oil is through the roof. And the poor people in Ukraine and the poor innocent people everywhere being hurt. Yes, these things are happening. So when you have a moment of sheer joy and fun and thrilling time, you just got to take it because life is short. So on that note, I want to say I had a fantastic time in Asbury Park. The weather was a little wonky. One day sunny, the next day rain, then cloudy, then a little sun, chazarai, whatever. But the joy was overwhelming and I rolled in it. And so I would like to ask you to do the same thing. Yes, please do pay attention to the crappy things that are going on, to heroes being abandoned and criminals being celebrated. Please pay attention to that. Please vote. Please speak out. Please do something about the poor people being injured, about senior citizens losing millions of dollars because billionaires don't want them to get a break on their prescription drugs. I mean, these things are really happening. So yes, pay attention, but do not walk away from moments of joy. It's an awesome thing. Speaking of moments of joy, what I noticed in Asbury Park was that I went to a lot of different places to eat because I love eating. I love cooking and I love eating. And I noticed many times I would go into a restaurant and I would order something that sounded great. One night it was grilled salmon. Sounded great, right? And it was in some sort of a mustard glaze. I make mustard glazes all the time and they're always great. With barbecued vegetables, I do that all the time. Sounded great. We went to Dig In and it just was crapola. It was boring. It didn't have any soul. What was missing? And I think what happened was the person who made it just wasn't loving what they were doing. They weren't enjoying their life. They weren't enjoying the food. They weren't being treated well. Maybe they were having problems at home. It was just so apparent. We sat down to eat this fish. There wasn't anything wrong with the fish. It was fresh enough. I mean, there wasn't anything wrong with the vegetables. No mold, no funkadelic crap. And yet it was just boring and lifeless and made us feel empty inside. Then the next day, we went out and we had, again, some fish. I had seared halibut in a quinoa pilaf, and so did my girlfriend Lila. And it had some chive butter. Didn't sound exciting, it just sounded good. And our friend Sean Muffy had swordfish, which very rarely do you order anymore. It used to be so prevalent in the 80s and 90s. Now, I don't know, it's fallen out of fashion or something. Or maybe the swordfish are on strike. I don't know what happened. But she ordered the swordfish, and we sit down to eat. And all of us, like our mouths started singing. We're singing and dancing and chewing and just smiling. How often do you eat something and smile? And was there anything complicated about the recipe? Toss in a little oil, salt and pepper, seared, some chive butter, quinoa pilaf, you know, nothing so complicated. And yet everything was done with so much love that we could taste it and feel it. It really stood out so much. And they say that you get the worst food on the boardwalk, the closer you get to the ocean, the worse the food is. That's kind of generally true. And the further you get from the water, the better the food is. And normally I would say that's true. But here we were right, the ocean was right in front of us, 100 feet away. We're having food prepared with love. Love and joy and awesomeness. And it made my heart sing. And that's what I do when I cook. I remember for the longest time, I tried to, when I was stressed out and feeling a little evil, I mean, it's a very exhausting thing to be a professional chef. When I was stressed out, feeling evil, I would look into the audience, darling, look out into the guests at the wedding or the bar mitzvah, the event I was about to cater. Try to find one person that I could just love, like a little old lady tapping her feet when the music was playing. She wasn't strong enough to get up on the dance floor, but she still had rhythm inside of her. Snapping her fingers, tapping her feet, smiling, shaking her head, bebopping in her chair. I saw her at this wedding I was catering. And I said,
to myself. I didn't tell her, but I said to myself, you beautiful little thing, you are the person I'm cooking for tonight. And all night long, I thought of that sweet little old lady, and she was the one I kept in my heart when I made my sauce, when I heated up and seared things, when I decorated things. It was all for her. I had so much love for that sweet little old lady. I had so much love for that sweet little old lady that I catered the most fantastic wedding. And even though the bride and groom were super bitchy and I was really tired and there was a lot of thankless guests and lousy tippers and all sorts of chaserai, that happy little old lady filled my heart and soul, and I was floating on air the whole night. And I do believe you can taste love. So I don't know how to give you a recipe for what I'm thinking about, but basically, if you're having a moment of joy, I used to have great moments of joy and breeze through them, saying I'm young and I'm going to have a thousand more of these moments of joy and this is great, but on to the next. I would breeze through them. And the older I got, the more I found out that there aren't so many great moments of joy. It doesn't happen so often. So now, when I'm in a moment of great joy, I stop. Sometimes I close my eyes. Sometimes I literally pinch myself. Stay in the moment, feel the joy, hold it in your heart and soul, and think of it as you are a car on I-95 driving from the Jersey Shore to South Florida. And there's not that many gas stations. And when you go to a gas station, you fill it up. And that needs to ride you all the way through like two or three states, however long you can go, especially with the price of gas these days, my God. So that's how I'm feeling about those moments of joy. You have to fill up your heart and soul with that awesome joy, and it'll ride you through the dark times and the hard times. And if you're going out to eat and you find a restaurant with a person who's cooking, it doesn't matter if it's a shack on the beach or some dump or a greasy spoon, but the person who's cooking is cooking with love. You need to go there and eat that love because you can taste love and you can feel love. And if you're cooking, try to fill your heart and soul with love. And if you don't have anyone to love, go and find someone or think of someone. You know, I loved that little old lady at that wedding. She was awesome. I loved my first grade teacher, Miss Mahan. Sweet little lady. I mean, I thought of her as old. She was probably 50 and I was 6. So to me, she was old. Irish woman. She was adorable. She had a little bit of an Irish accent. And I just loved her. And I went every day with an apple. And I brought her an apple every day. It made me so happy to do that. And I hope I gave her the love that she gave me. But I thought about Mrs. Mahan many times over the years. Of course, a long time later, when I kissed my first girl, then I thought about it differently. And I thought, is that why I had to bring Mrs. Mahan an apple every day? Is that why I stayed behind to wipe the chalkboard for Miss Marshall, the French teacher? Is that why I had to see the bionic woman every Wednesday night at 8 o'clock, or I would just die? I think maybe it might be that I kind of sort of like girls, you know, but you know, you don't know these things when you're 6 and 7, 8 years old. But I digress. My point is fill your heart and soul with love and joy and let it be your fuel. Now, how could you implant that in your food? Well, the nice thing about food, when I started catering, food was so complicated, and I think it was a whole bunch of insecure chefs. I can always spot an insecure chef by the menu. I would look at the menu and it would say something like grilled fillet of salmon in peppercorn crust, in chiffonade of herbs, in reduction of white wine sauce, with confetti of mushrooms, with blah, blah, blah, blah, blah, blah, and blah, blah, and 35 more blah, blahs, and a duxelle of this. And you get the point. When the description of the menu item is longer than a paragraph, you know you have an insecure chef. Has done a very overcomplicated, strange thing with a million adjectives because they're insecure about their dish. And really, if you have a very fresh piece of fish and you dredge it in a little good olive oil, not crappy olive oil, and you give it some fresh ground pepper, you can just use a coffee grinder for that or a pepper mill, some kosher salt or some sea salt, then you just sear it in a nice hot pan.
or you throw it on a flat top, or you throw it on the grill. Bang, bang, both sides, a nice char. Finish it in the oven for a minute or two. So it's just there. You don't want it cooked too much. You want it just there. Some people like it a little pink or red inside. Some people don't. But you kind of want to go just there. And now you have the fresh fish, perfectly seasoned and seared and scorched and charred and everything else. And now you do your sauce. If it's gorgeous, you could just slice a piece of lemon on it and call it a day. But I'm a sauce queen, as you know. And very often I'll do a glaze. Sometimes I will brush the fish in the glaze after the searing. It's one of my favorite things to do. And finish in the oven. I'll brush it in my plum ginger glaze, which is glorious. Cook down plums and ginger and shallots in red wine and balsamic and manischewitz. That's my secret ingredient. And gluten-free tamari. And cook down the whole shebang with salt and pepper. And then puree it. And then your glaze gets glazed over the fish, and then it goes in the oven, and it's gorgeous. And you can taste the love. It is edible, gorgeous love. That's what I'm talking about. Don't be like, oh, I got to cook dinner. Let me just take this frozen piece of fish, put some salt on it, throw it in the oven, watch TV for a while, take it out of the oven. Who cares if it's burnt? Throw it on a plate. I got some mashed potatoes out of a mix. I got some canned peas. Here you go, honey. Here's your supper. Now I go back to watching my nighttime soap opera. That is not love. That's some other kind of fazerai. I know this because my mother loved us. I know my mother loved us because she reminded us every friggin' day. But when she got her first microwave, that was the end of eating edible love. I mean, no longer was the goulash that simmered for longer than relationships I've had in the 80s. Instead came all this astronaut food. I remember like some red mix that she mixed water with and that she stuck it in the microwave and out came tomato soup. We didn't even like tomato soup. But tomato soup in the microwave was kind of worse. And some fakaka thing that was supposed to be potatoes in the microwave and stuck to the roof of your mouth. The whole thing was just a disaster. And I started looking for ways from that point on to make the edible love myself. And sometimes it was a simple thing. I'm a kid then, right? I was like, 13? What could I make a pizza out of? I can make a pizza out of Lender's bagels, always in the freezer. Ragu tomato sauce on top of the Lender's bagels. And sprinkle some grated cheese. A little dry oregano. We only ever had four spices. We had paprika, dry oregano, and gilt. And maybe some pepper. No salt. What can I say? Shove the whole thing in the oven and out came pizza bagels. I thought I had invented them, to tell you the truth. I had never had a pizza bagel and no one I ever met at that time had ever had a pizza bagel. So as far as I was concerned, as far as anyone I knew was concerned, I invented them. Did I really? I'm sure someone else was making pizza bagels. But in 1976, nobody was making pizza bagels. So it was a really big deal. It was a really big deal. Anyway, I put so much love into those pizza bagels. And I do think you could taste the love. And the wild thing was after that, weird things started happening. My sister stopped stealing all my underwear. She went into my room to say hello, but she didn't steal all my underwear. And my father did the strange thing where instead of changing the channel when we were in the middle of watching something, for whatever he preferred to watch, he asked, would you mind if I change the channel? I was like, what? Would you mind if I change the channel? I couldn't believe it. All this because I made the pizza bagels? I mean, wow. Feeding people love is like power. You know, it was a wild thing. I never got over it. I'm sure that's why I became a chef, because I realized you can taste love. And also, people love eating edible love, and then they're really nice to you. And it's nice when they're nice to you. What I experienced at this book event in Asbury Park was a whole room full of love. People came from everywhere, and they asked brilliant questions, and they laughed, and they made me feel so loved. And Allison, this really cool woman I was talking about, who's the poobah over there? She asked brilliant questions and she made me feel cared about and respected. And I mean, I was floating on air. So
You know, I'm not a spring chicken. I don't float on air so often. I am still a spring chicken, and I'll always be a spring chicken. I will be a spring chicken till the day I die. But I'm not the wild freak rebel that I was. Now I'm still a wild freak rebel, but a little more subdued. You know, I don't scream as much. So my point is, now what was my point? My point is, it's great to feel joy. It's great to feel loved. It's great to taste love. It's great to have other people taste love. So I know you're going to turn on the news today and you're going to see crappy things. You're going to see war. You're going to see innocent people being deported. You're going to see sick people not getting vaccinated. You're going to see senior citizens afraid of not being able to afford their prescription drugs. You're going to see people crying. They can't afford groceries. They can't afford their gas bill. You're going to see people saying they've been lied to and duped and abandoned, and people who are here completely legally afraid that they're going to be deported to the same place they escaped from because their life was in danger there. You're going to see these things on the news. For some of you, you're going to ignore it because you're in your safe, comfortable house and you don't care about anyone but yourself. And to those people, I would say, you know, I'll drop a few words. I would say, I can't say the F bomb, so I'll just say, cluck. Cluck you, Wojohowicz. Cluck a duck you. Okay, that is not a what nice way to be, and you're not going to go to a nice place after your croak. You have to care about other people. That's all I have to say. But to all the other people who are heartbroken and care deeply and are sad and angry and everything else and really feel bad about it and really want to help, and maybe they're making donations and maybe they're fundraising and maybe they're voting. Everyone should vote. Maybe they're doing things to care. To you, I say, yes, keep the fight up, the fight for good and decency and kindness and love and generosity, but also roll in joy, roll in love, feed people love, feed yourself love. Don't run past those great moments of joy because there's so few of them. And to the awesome people of Asbury Park, New Jersey, thank you for treating this not so nice Jewish girl with love and laughter and wonder. The punk rock queen of the Jews really felt the love. And I hope to see you again very, very soon. And to all the people in New York that got flooded out and had a rough time, like the great little bookstore cafe that just was about to open and their ceiling came down from the big flood, I say, keep up the fight. We're with you. You're an excellent person and you care about books, and books rule. People who love books are the best kind of people. So read, love books, love each other, and be a better person and share some edible love. I mean, you would be surprised how you can share love. I used to share love as a kid with Snickers bars. First, it was just cutting up a Snickers bars and giving all my friends a piece of Snickers bar. That was love. But then I started to get creative. And I started looking for ways to prepare meals. And I would have these little parties, usually at my next door neighbor's house, Mr. T. He looked like this old man from the Country Time lemonade commercials. I know, you don't know Country Time lemonade anymore. Screw off. Bug off. Go away. But he would let me house sit for his fat cat when he went away. And he would leave his freezer full of Snickers bars. And so, and his fridge full of Michelob Light and his freezer full of Marlboro Light. So he was a great role model. Excellent old dude. So I would have my friends over and I would make all these things for them to eat. And the recipe always had to include Snickers bars. My most famous recipe was when I figured out if you chopped up a Snickers bar and you melted it with marshmallows, and then you mixed up chopped up potato chips and you made something like a Rice Krispie treat, only it was with marshmallow and Snickers and salty potato chips. Then you let it cool and you sliced it. You got the most delicious thing you've ever had in your friggin' life. I cannot tell you how good that is. And many years later, when I was recipe testing for my book, my first book, The Raging Skillet, I recipe tested this. And I was like, you know, holy crap, those are really good. And I put them on my menu. And when The Raging Skillet became a play and it traveled around to 7 or 8 theaters around the country and it's still going. And if you have a theater, ask me about it because The Raging Skillet is the funniest play you'll ever see in your life. The actors would make food on the stage and feed the audience, or they would have people make food if you can't cook on the stage and feed the audience, or they would say, free, you know, let's just have it during halftime or intermission.
We don't really have halftime. That's a sports thing. Shows you what I know about sports. Anyway, turns out those things are really good. Could try it sometime. Crush up some potato chips, like a Cape Cod kind of chips or a Ruffle or something, a nice salty potato chip. Chop up the Snickers, saute with marshmallows, mix it with the potato chips. Press it into a well-greased, like with cookie spray, baking pan. And when it cools off, you can cut it into little pieces and you have these great Rice Krispie treats. Only they're potato chips, Snickers, and marshmallow treats. And they're so friggin' good. And it'll make you feel so loved. And yes, they're fattening. Yes, they're full of sugar. Yes, they have all kinds of crap. What can I say? But you know what? You only live once. So just enjoy, enjoy, enjoy. And be nice, for crying out loud. Be nice to other people. Don't just stay in your safe little cocoon. Be nice to other people, because we all need love right now more than ever. Be kind, be decent, be generous, speak out. Raise your hands in the air and say, that is not okay. It is not okay to pick on these impoverished people. It is not okay to be homophobic and transphobic and sexist and a pedophile. It is not okay to be racist. It is not okay to molest children. It is not okay to molest women. None of these things are okay. It is not okay to steal billions of dollars while poor people are getting more poor and starving. It is not okay to take advantage of every financial situation, taking food away from the elderly and the homeless. None of that is okay. And I have to believe after death, you'll pay for it. That's what I choose to believe. I said something the other day. I said, you know, you have to be good or you won't go to heaven. And my friend said, that's not Jewish. Jews don't believe in heaven. I thought you were really Jewish. I said, of course, I'm the queen Jew, queen of the punk rock Jews, right? But I believe in heaven, and my mother believed in heaven, and Jews do believe in heaven. We just think of it differently, as more of a state of mind or a place or a way of living, you know, or another chance to dump guilt on you, as my mother did. Yes, you'll go to heaven, but first clean your room, you know, whatever. I believe you go to a good place if you've been a good person. And if you've been a bad person, I don't know that I believe in hell, but I don't think you're going to the good place where you're going to have a whole period of time where you get raked over the coals before you get there. Maybe you'll have to spend time being reincarnated as a cockroach, possibly an orange cockroach. You know, that seems about right, like a really fat orange cockroach. You'll be reincarnated as an orange cockroach, and you'll have to live life as an orange cockroach for an eternity. And then maybe you might have a shot at going to the better place. That's kind of what I think. So do good things, be a nice person, be supportive and loving and kind and decent and awesome and wonderful. Cook with love, savor every moment of joy, and share joy with as many people as you can. Because joy is only good if it's shared. If it's just you're selfish and you're like, it's my joy, no one gets any, it's just mine. Yeah, what kind of good is that? You got to share it. You got to share, share, share. Okay? Now, I would like you immediately to go out and do something nice for somebody who really needs it. And 10 points if it's someone you don't know. And I'd like you to immediately find a moment of joy and savor it and roll in it. And then share that love and joy around as much as you can. This is Rossi, better known as Chef Rossi, for Raging and Eating. And as always, food is love. And so are you.

Welcome aboard, my friends. You are tuned to Modern Jet Set. Thank you for flying the fancy skies. My name is Iris Berkeley. I am your pilot and your flight attendant for flight number 308 of the soundtrack to your utterly fabulous secret agent oh-so-funky life. And this time we took off accompanied by Abibio Sound Machine, brand new single from them. It's the first record produced by Max Grünhardt since 2019's Dokumien. The song was Concept of Love. And in the background right now, David Nesselhoff, German bassist and producer from his 2018 Afrokraut 2 The Lowbrow Manifesto. This one's called Trans Neptunians Part 1. We won't be headed to Neptune, but we are going all over the globe. And if in the meantime you need to page any of our in-flight crew, just hit that button above your head with a picture of a party person on it. Someone will be over to help you out in a matter of moments. You can also email the flight deck if you'd like any time at all, day or night, at mail@modernjetset.com. Like I said, this one goes all over the globe. Keep those passports out. You're gonna need them. Thanks for flying. It's Modern Jet Set.

Thank you for flying with Modern Jet Set. I am Iris Berkeley. We are coming up on a third of the way through this hour-long flight. We kind of went for some Afrobeat gone reggae vibes in that last set. First up was Pigeon with Horse with a Blind from the 2026 record Out of National. Fantastic debut from a UK band that just really defies classification out of Memphis Industries. Also heard from BCUC and a song called Higher Vibes from 2026's self-titled. That's Soweto's Bantu Continua Uhuru Consciousness. The Guardian describes them as Afro-psychedelic future pop. It's good no matter what you call it. And Holly Cook after that with the dub version of We Share from Shy Girl in Dub that came out on Mr. Bongo Records in 2025. And wrapping it all up in the background right now, Patchy Man from 2025 as well, from Another Place we're hearing In Love. We hope you're loving what you're hearing. You got any thoughts, got any feedback? It's mail@modernjetset.com. We're going to head on over to Spain via the UK, so hold on tight. It's Modern Jet Set.

0: And a trio of tracks to bring us to the halfway point of today's Modern Jet Set Flight. We just heard from the Bel Air Lip Balms. We heard Again and Again from the 2025 record Again from the Australian indie rockers. Before that, Charlie Forrest from 2026's Golden Wisdom EP. He's out of London, some big throwback sounds, kind of folk meets 90s lo-fi rock. We heard As the Waves Crash In and started it off with something new from Sons of Sevilla, a single called Forever Heaven on Ubiquity. So like I said, we're halfway through today's Modern Jet Set Flight. The second half is finishing up that global itinerary. So keep those seatbelts tightly fastened. And as always, thank you for flying the fancy skies.
1: With dangerous heat settling into Northwest Arkansas, the city of Fayetteville is reminding residents to take precautions. The city's warm weather response provides cooling shelters and other resources when temperatures or the heat index reach 100 degrees or higher. Officials also urge people to stay hydrated, check on vulnerable neighbors, and never leave children or pets in parked vehicles. Animal Services is also reminding pet owners to protect animals from extreme heat and hot pavement. More information is available on the city of Fayetteville's website.

It's Modern Jet Set. Thank you so much for getting down in this little hour-long sky party. We got something new from Adrian Quesada in the background. Black Puma's leader is back with a new kind of stripped-back instrumental project on ATO Records called Trio Asesino. This song's called MFAF. Before that, Quantic, a.k.a. Will Holland, joining up with a whole bunch of friends back in 2012 on Onda Tropica. We heard a song called Papi Shingaling. Charlie Chimmy before that, Dominican-Cuban artist on a new record called Disco Chimmy. We heard Vain Paca. And all the way back to the 1970s. I want to say 1972, but don't quote me too hard on that. It's Kos Ver Zam, Afrobeat group from Togo, and we heard the Daphne mix of their one-hit wonder, Ne Noia. So if you like what you hear and you need more of it in the next week, if you find yourself in need of some more of this love, you can always find an instant replay of this most recent flight over on modernjetset.com, plus archives and other goodies for you frequent flyers. If you just want to say hi, you can do that anytime at all at mail@modernjetset.com. We're going to be flying closer to our final destination. Ring that button if you need anything, but I think we're all going to have a good time. It's Modern Jet Set.

And my friends, we are indeed beginning our final descent here on Modern Jet Set. In the background, you are hearing from Reuben Von Smith from his debut record Warm Nights from 2020. It's a track called Sunshine Flute. Before that, Jelly Haha from 2025's Switcheroo. We heard Bounce House from the LA artist's debut. A little bit of Pearl in the Oysters for some more LA sounds from 2024's Planet Pearl. We heard Ripples, and Liphead kicked us off with a song called Bayou Sexual from The Long Way from the third collab album from producers Blockhead and Elliot Lip. I'm Iris Berkeley. I want to sincerely thank you for joining me on today's Flight of Fancy. Until next week, may your champagne flute overfloweth, and I'll meet you right back here next time for another extra fancy flight. If you happen to dig on anything at all you heard today, do not forget you can find our most recent flight in a full show archive whenever you need a little getaway. 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But until we meet again, stay safe, stay sane, stay sassy, and most importantly, stay sexy, my friends.

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2: 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Because, like my friend and yours, Trey Anastasio, once said, cheesecake, say it like you're pissed.
3: The whole animal of rock music keeps changing itself so fast and so furiously that you just can't plan ahead. So said the rock star who kept changing himself, stylistically and otherwise, throughout his career, David Bowie. Larry Kensington here, and Bowie in his early 1970s glam rock phase is part of this edition of Kensington's Premium Blend. Also from the 70s, songs by Kris Kristofferson, by the new wave band from New York, Talking Heads, and by the British group Supertramp. The ageless Robert Plant brings you a 2025 cover of a song by the indie rock group Low, and I'll bring you a side by Low itself from 2015. There's a spot of jazz fusion from the Pat Metheny group, and songs by three first-rate singer-songwriters covering the 1990s to the present, Mary Chapin Carpenter, Patty Griffin, and Jess Williamson. The story of this David Bowie song began in 1968, before Bowie was ever famous. His music publisher asked Bowie to write a set of English lyrics for a popular French song called Comme d'habitude. The publisher rejected Bowie's effort, and it would be Canadian singer-songwriter Paul Anka who would turn that French melody into the English language song My Way, which of course was a huge hit for Frank Sinatra in 1969. Annoyed by the massive success of My Way, Bowie decided to use the same chord progression in what turned out to be a magnificent parody of Sinatra's hit and one of the best songs of Bowie's whole career. The lyrics are a surreal collage of pop culture references and newspaper headlines, laced with more than a little existential dread. The title of the song is actually a question. Life on Mars is by David Bowie from 1971.

Saving Grace is the name of the band and the album and the project that Robert Plant became involved in with a few younger musicians who were his neighbors in the Welsh borderlands of the UK. They began recording together during the days of the COVID-19 lockdown and released their album at the end of 2025. Robert Plant, with singer Susie Dion, did Everybody's Song, originally by the American group Low. In the middle of the set came Supertramp, the British band noted for blending prog rock and pop styles. The song Lord Is It Mine is from their best-selling 1979 album, Breakfast in America. David Bowie began things this time with Life on Mars, featuring the keyboard work of Rick Wakeman and the string arrangement by Mick Ronson. It's from Bowie's 1971 album, Hunky Dory. I'm Larry Kensington. The indie rock group Low was from Duluth, Minnesota, and was a husband and wife collaborative effort of Alan Sparhawk, guitar and vocals, and Mimi Parker, drums and vocals. Low recorded together for nearly 30 years between 1993 and 2022 when Mimi Parker passed away from cancer. Low was widely recognized as pioneers of the slowcore genre with their minimalist arrangements, slower tempos, and fine vocal harmonies, all in evidence here with this song from 2015, What Part of Me is by Low.

A slow, hopeful, country indie ballad about freedom and letting love come to you rather than chasing it. Roads by Jess Williamson is from 2023. Preceding was Kris Kristofferson, whose songs were being widely recorded in the early 1970s, which is when he himself recorded in 1971, Loving Her Was Easier Than Anything I'll Ever Do Again. Mary Chapin Carpenter sang about the coming of Halley's Comet as seen in the sky over Jackson, Mississippi in 1910 and again in 1986. Her song Halley Came to Jackson was recorded in 1998. At the beginning was the American indie rock duo Low. What Part of Me is from their 2015 album called Ones and Sixes. Kensington's Premium Blend is the eclectic music program produced weekly for distribution to community radio stations throughout the United States by the Pacifica Network. Larry Kensington here. The music of the Pat Metheny Group has been referred to, retroactively, as Jazz Fusion 2.0, which means this. Guitarist Pat Metheny and his friend and longtime collaborator, keyboardist Lyle Mays, beginning with the founding of their group in 1977, traded the aggressive volume of early jazz fusion for a more lyrical and spacious sound, very much influenced by Latin and Brazilian music, often featuring percussion and wordless vocals, as this piece does. Slip Away is from the 1989 album Letter from Home by the Pat Metheny Group.

Watch me now. David Bowie called the character of Ziggy Stardust a deliberate, calculated artifice, an alien rock star created to rebel against the hippie culture of the 1960s. And while Bowie considered that playing the character of Ziggy Stardust was often good theatrical fun, he said he had to retire the character in 1973 to keep from going crazy and to stave off creative stagnation. Star, the song you just heard, is from the rise and fall of Ziggy Stardust and the Spiders from Mars, Bowie's hit album of 1972. From the end of the 70s came a group much influenced by Bowie, the new wave band led by David Byrne, Talking Heads. Heaven is from Fear of Music, the Talking Heads album of 1979. From 1989 came the Sense opener, Slip Away, from the Pat Metheny Group. I'm Larry Kensington. Still to come are songs written and sung by, respectively, Kris Kristofferson and Patti Griffin. First, though, it's one more item by David Bowie. He wrote this song originally as a love letter and marriage proposal to his first wife, Angie Barnett. He sang it to her over the phone before ever going into a studio to record it. In 1973, Bowie would transform the song into a glam rock number that has a rowdy edge to it for his album Aladdin Sane. But in its original version from 1970, The Prettiest Star is a warm, sincere love song with a rather sweet rock guitar solo by Mark Bolan of the band T-Rex.

Patty Griffin is widely regarded as one of the most consequential singer-songwriters of her generation. You just heard a pretty good example of the emotional depth of her songwriting, Cold As It Gets, recorded in 2004. From 1978 came a respected singer-songwriter of his generation, Kris Kristofferson, with The Bigger the Fool, The Harder the Fall. David Bowie opened the set. From 1970 came the original recording of his love song, The Prettiest Star. Larry Kensington here, to remind you that most Kensington's Premium Blend episodes are available for you to hear again whenever you'd like. You can stream or download KPB sound files for free at www.kensingtonspremiumblend.org. 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
2: Four strong winds will take us on the road again, and we'll meet on the ledge for some dancing days. Meanwhile, all things must pass eventually, but when he says the war is over, he's got trouble in mind. Because just like Willie and the Hand Jive, it's all shuck and jive with him here on the third stone from the sun, and we're all just spinning our cosmic wheels. This is Mother Goose signing off, hoping I ain't going to hell, and reminding you to
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Hello and welcome to Lester the Nightfly. This is your host, PJ Ewing. It's all about Bernard Herrmann and Alfred Hitchcock and Franz Waxman. It's movie time here on the show. Let's begin with some music from North by Northwest.

So this radio show is inspired by seeing this biopic of Alfred Hitchcock when he was putting Psycho together with his wife, Alma. It was released in 2012, although I didn't know that. So I just saw it a few days ago and I thought it was new. But it inspired me to go back and start watching a lot of the Hitchcock films that I've loved so much. And I'm including a lot of those soundtracks here. I'm hoping that you've seen some or maybe all of them over time. But we're starting with North by Northwest. This is a score by Bernard Herrmann from 1959.

Around 1981, 82, 83, a bunch of Hitchcock films were re-released in theaters. Hitch had saved them for his children, and the proceeds were part of his estate. And we saw them, my sister Heidi and I, and I think Juliet might have as well, in big theaters in the Detroit area, the Mai Kai Theater and some others. And we were just wowed, having not really seen Hitchcock until then. North by Northwest is one of the greats. So romantic and wide-ranging. It has a hint of the new Mission Impossible movie in it, in its grandeur. Anyways, this is music by Bernard Herrmann from North by Northwest.

We move from Bernard Herrmann's score to North by Northwest to his score for Vertigo. This is considered one of the great movie scores of all time. It's one of the great movies of all time. In fact, if you haven't seen Vertigo, now is your chance. It's sitting there on Netflix waiting for you. I would encourage you to hustle to the screen and watch it if you have not seen it before. Swirling strings, ominous brass, disorienting arpeggios. It's moody and melodic and gorgeous. The music is such a part of seeing this movie. And I just saw it with the New York Philharmonic at Geffen Hall a year ago. It was a live orchestra while we watched the movie. The place was ecstatic. I was ecstatic. Let's listen to selections from Bernard Herrmann's Vertigo.

Unlike Bernard Herrmann's sweeping psychological scores for films like Vertigo, the soundtrack for Alfred Hitchcock's 1954 classic Rear Window, ding, ding, ding, my favorite movie of all time, is composed by Franz Waxman, and it's noted for its innovative and largely diegetic approach. He's bringing together lots of very familiar sounds from the 50s into the soundtrack, the urban landscape, the tapestry of life in New York. I have to be completely honest, this movie is one of the reasons I moved to New York City. And in fact, you can go to the block and the street and the residence that is referenced in this right on 9th Street on the west side of the city. So you can actually see where the inspiration for the diagram of the set was actually made. There's a song in here called That's Amore. There's this beautiful thing called Lisa. He uses Mona Lisa in here. It's Grace Kelly and Jimmy Stewart in their best performances, probably. It is just a phenomenal movie, and this is a lively, fun soundtrack after that moody Vertigo. Let's listen to some selections from the Rear Window Suite. This is the music of Franz Waxman.

Hitchcock used a TV crew and filmed Psycho within 30 days. It was a low-budget, record-breaking feat that included one of the great scores of all time, back to Bernard Herrmann. It's a revolutionary, minimalist masterpiece. Famously, he uses strings in the shower scene that you've certainly seen, but you can hear a black and whiteness throughout the entire movie. It was filmed in black and white, of course. It's melodic, but it's jarring. It is gorgeous. Aside from that great moment of strings, it's just haunting throughout. Just like I would say Vertigo, the music is an integral part of this movie. Let's listen to some selections from Bernard Herrmann's Psycho, and we'll conclude with that deathly scene in the shower.

Bernard Herrmann was a towering figure in 20th century American music, celebrated primarily for his groundbreaking and highly distinctive film scores. He was born in 1911. He cultivated a unique musical voice characterized by bold orchestrations and often unconventional instrumentation, like we just heard in that Psycho stuff. He had a profound ability to evoke psychological depth and dramatic tension through sound. Again, these sounds are just a core part of these movies. The movies would be greatly diminished without the work of Bernard Herrmann. He worked on War of the Worlds, Citizen Kane, and in fact did a few things besides Hitchcock, and one of them I want to play for you right now. That is a very lush, romantic, large, brash score for a movie that I also loved as a kid. It's called The Mysterious Island. Let's listen to some more Bernard Herrmann.

certainly not on your list of great Hitchcock films, mistakenly, I would add, is the movie from 1955 entitled The Trouble with Harry, the music by Bernard Herrmann again. It's whimsical, it's mysterious, it's light, it's pastoral, just delightful, with little motifs for each of the principal characters. This is a sweet little murder that you can enjoy the next time you get a chance to look at something old and maybe new to you. The movie, The Trouble with Harry, the music by Bernard Herrmann.

By the way, you want to see the trouble with Harry to fall in love with a very young and extremely gorgeous Shirley MacLaine. It was her first film, her debut. She has a cute line when she's kissed by the dashing John Forsythe. "Easy, I have a very short fuse." Love that. We're going to conclude with a soundtrack for a movie that has no soundtrack. That's right. Just to be a little weird and odd and Hitchcockian, we're going to listen to the closing credits from the movie Rope that include the melody for "He's a Jolly Good Fellow" that runs throughout the movie in major and then minor keys, expressing the emotions that are surrounding the story. This has been a ball to journey with you, with Franz Waxman and Bernard Herrmann. And now, an uncredited closing credits from the movie Rope. I will see you next time with something equally fabulous. Take care.

My name's Mike, and I'm the host for The Black Lodge, Thursday nights, 8 to 10. 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
1: Welcome to the program. On the line with us, our old friend Chuck Collins, the environmental and economic justice campaigner, the director of the program on inequality and the common good at the Institute for Policy Studies, where he co-edits inequality.org. Chuck Collins Writes is his handle over on Substack. On Blue Sky, it's Chuck77. And Chuck, welcome back to the program. It's been way too long since we've talked. I love this piece you published in The Hill titled Red Card, World Cup Fans and the Public Subsidize Private Jet Polluters. It's meta to so much else in our, you know, so many of the other problems that we're facing right now as a result of inequality. You want to share it with our viewers and listeners?
2: Sure thing. Thank you for having me back, Tom. And private jets is kind of where the extreme inequality of wealth, the billionaire class, meets environmental degradation. It's sort of, for me, it's both real and symbolic. And to make it even more infuriating, we, the public, taxpayers and travelers, subsidize the private jet class. So for almost 20 years at the Institute for Policy Studies, we've been tracking private jets, how much they cost us as a society, their emissions impact. But recently we created a new technology, a tool that tracks private jets, and we monitored the FIFA World Cup to see how much more private jet traffic came about because of this most recent World Cup. And we found that 91,000 private jets went to those host cities, burned about 150 kilotons of carbon, about the equivalent of 34,000 cars driving for a year.
1: Wow.
2: So this is just one more example where the super rich are burning up our atmosphere, jeopardizing our livable climate, and we subsidize it.
1: Yeah, it brings to mind, you know, Mark Zuckerberg's mega yacht and, among others. It's like every billionaire seems to have a mega yacht.
2: Got to have a mega yacht, got to have a jet. Yeah, and these are the super emitters.
1: And now I'm sorry, go ahead.
2: Oh, we're all being told, well, we need to do our part to reduce our emissions. But some people have to do a much bigger part. They have to reduce their emissions faster and bigger than the rest of us.
1: And what makes me crazy is that we're subsidizing these guys by giving them tax breaks when they buy mega yachts and private jets.
2: Yeah, the most recent, the big ugly bill, the Trump tax cut bill, accelerated depreciation. You could buy a yacht and you can buy a private jet and expense it in the year you purchase it, if there's any kind of business use.
1: Whoa.
2: So this is yet another subsidy, 100% expensing, accelerated depreciation. So that and the fact that private jets pretty much use about 16% of the airspace, but chip in about 2% of the actual costs of maintaining the air traffic system. So anybody on a commercial flight essentially subsidizes the private jets flying over them.
1: That's incredible. And it's just another symptom of how the economy in the United States has been rigged over the last 45 years, through the Reagan Revolution, to help the morbidly rich and screw average working class people. To have the middle class lifestyle that 2/3 of Americans had with a single paycheck when Reagan was sworn into office, that takes 2 paychecks now, and it's only available to about 1/3 of us, according to multiple sources, from the Fed to Brookings to, it's just incredible. What is the state of inequality in America right now, Chuck Collins, and in what direction is it moving?
2: Well, I think what we've seen in the years since the pandemic is almost an acceleration of the concentration of wealth and power at the top. It's not just the 1% from the Occupy movement days. It's really the top 0.1%. Households with 50 million and up, their share of the wealth pie keeps growing. The number of billionaires and their share of wealth in the U.S., U.S. billionaires is probably about 930, 940. Their share of wealth went from like less than $3 trillion before the pandemic to almost $8 or $9 trillion today. That's just 900 ultra wealthy people.
1: Wow. And that's 1/3 of the entire economic activity of the United States in any given year, isn't it?
2: That's right. Yeah. And as you often point out, this is not just wealth, it's power.
1: Yeah.
2: And the power to shape our laws and society.
1: At the Institute for Policy Studies, what are the suggestions that you have for how we can get back to having a middle class that's actually a middle class?
2: Well, we definitely have to start with tax policy, look at the ways in which taxes have been shifted off the wealthy onto workers, off of the federal government, onto states and localities. We need to have a real inheritance tax. We have this thing called the estate tax, which is kind of a joke right now. So a real tax on inheritances as they pass, a much more robust income tax that taxes income from work lower than income from wealth, and then a wealth tax, an annual wealth tax, kind of like what Senator Sanders and Senator Warren have proposals pending. So that would help, as well as just enforcing tax laws. We've gutted the IRS to the point where, you know, there's nobody really watching the super rich and all the shell games they're able to play. But we also need to rewire the whole economy so it's not just sort of funneling wealth to the top, raise the minimum wage, reduce the concentration of corporate power as well. But these are things that are really popular, Tom. People right now, you know, support for taxing the wealthy is very, very popular. And you can see people running for office on a kind of tax the rich program.
3: Yeah.
2: Are capturing the hearts and minds of voters.
3: Oh, yeah. It's reached the point where people are wearing T-shirts to say, eat the rich. it's not that anybody would ever advocate that, but it's wild. I mean, I think we're seeing a growing rage like we saw in the 1880s and the 1920s here in the United States. It appears to me that most of the movement to restore the middle class, to do something about this, is concentrated within the progressive faction of the Democratic Party. Any thoughts on how to bring in the corporate Democrats? Because they're going to, I mean, you know, they actually control the majority of the party. The progressive caucus is fewer than half of the members of the House, of the Democratic members of the House. How do we reach out to these people, the Marie Glusenkamps of Perez's of the world, the ones who maybe a third of the time will vote with Trump and the Republicans?
2: Yeah. Well, I think there's two things. One is I think we're going to start to see more people, more of the sort of progressive tax the wealthy, address inequality wing of the Democratic Party starting to win seats, win primaries. The other is, we actually go in and show these folks the polling that shows that, you know, their base, their constituents, not the donor class. The donor class is always, you know, oh, don't talk about taxing the rich. That's crosses the line. But if you really challenge elected officials to, do you support the donor class or do you support your voters and your constituents and what they support? Even the sort of corporate Democrats start to say, well, if I want to keep my seat, I better start advocating for this. And, you know, the reality is, if people look at what's happened to tax policy, as you've said, over the last 45 years, all we want is to go back to the old socialist days of Dwight Eisenhower.
3: Yeah, that was a 90% top income tax rate, a 50% corporate rate.
2: That was the statutory rate. But, you know, we enforced tax laws. Mm-hmm. Wealthy people couldn't just opt out and create a shell game of trusts and tax avoidance techniques to minimize their tax.
3: Yeah.
2: So I think more, you know, you can at least win people over on the fact that, look, the share of the tax obligations that the ultra rich are paying keeps going down. And a number of states are stepping up and pushing for tax the wealth initiatives. And they're very popular.
3: Yeah,
2: we want to invite those folks to get out in front of the parade.
3: Yeah, it gets further complicated by the fact that so much of, if a person is making, you know, I don't know where the numbers, where the breaks are, but let's say under $80,000 or $90,000 a year, then they're paying, you know, the kind of the middle class tax rate. But if they're making more than that and less than $1 million a year, then they're getting hit with 40% and 50% tax rates between state and federal. And then once they start making, and again, I don't know these numbers, I don't live in this space, but, you know, once they start making 800, 900, a million, you know, 2 million, 5 million a year, then they've got all these, you don't have to pay tax kind of options available to them that aren't available to normal people like you were talking about. And it seems like that's a challenge that we need to take on, too.
2: Yeah, I mean, I think we do tax the working rich at the federal level pretty effectively. Mm-hmm. It's when you sort of hit that 5 up to the $50 million mark. That's when people start to hire the wealth defense professionals, the industry, where the tax attorneys and accountants and wealth managers who are expert at moving money to the shadows. And we should be focused on income tax, but we should also understand the big piles of wealth are untaxed for the most part. The billions, the billionaires pay very low income taxes. If their earnings come from investments and holding wealth, they pay very little tax. Yeah. But that's where the money is. And that's why we should look at things like an annual wealth tax, a 2% annual wealth tax
3: on
2: people with $50 million and up would raise substantial money. And you could shift tax obligations off working families back onto the super rich in a way that helps the whole economy.
3: Well said. Chuck Collins, he's the director of the program on inequality and the common good at the Institute for Policy Studies. He co-edits inequality.org. Chuck Collins writes over on Substack and Chuck 77 on Blue Sky. Chuck, thanks so much for dropping by. It's always great talking with you.
2: Great to see you, Tom. Take care.
3: Thank you. Back at you.

it too. Michigan finally came in on the Senate race, and Abdul El-Sayed is going to be the guy who goes against Mike Rogers, the Republican lobbyist, former member of Congress. Maybe he got back in Congress, I'm not sure. I know he'd moved to Florida for a while and was a lobbyist. What the media is saying, and certainly what the Republicans are saying, is that last night's primaries were a war over socialism. Actually, nobody is promoting real, you know, Karl Marx socialism. What we're talking about is social democracy, which is also known as the New Deal. It's also known as the Great Society. It's also known as George Washington signing a bill to provide funding for the poorhouse in Washington, D.C. I mean, we have been taking care of poor people in this country ever since literally the beginning of our country. This is not socialism. This is a bill coming due, right? 61% of Americans are pessimistic about the direction this economy is heading. And you get people like, you know, Abdul El-Sayed and others, another one is William Lawrence. This guy is like part of the Sunrise Movement, a Gen Zer, a Zoomer, who also won an election in Michigan, and not for the Senate, but for the House of Representatives, the U.S. House. Won a primary, beat two, quote, normal or conventional Democrats. And, you know, his pitch is get money out of politics and let's do something about the climate crisis. Whereas, you know, the so-called conventional Democrats, the ones who take money from big corporations and dream of money from billionaires, very little of it is forthcoming, and take money from AIPAC, are all upset about it. So, what's going on here, in my opinion, is, you know, nobody is voting for Karl Marx. Nobody is voting for communism, as much as the Republicans are going to use that word. I don't think it's working anymore. And I don't think the hate on Arabs and Muslims is going to work anymore either. And I think the guy who put the nail in that particular coffin was Mamdani, Zoran Mamdani, the mayor of New York City, who is doing just a great job running that city. Has got the city's budget under control. He's taxing rich people. He's helping out poor people. He's helping out the middle class. New Yorkers love this guy. Now we've got Abdul El-Sayed, who's going to be running. He's a physician. He doesn't practice medicine. He's an epidemiologist, but he's got an MD. He's a good guy. I saw his acceptance speech on MSNBC, and it blew me away. I mean, it was just extraordinary.

0: the top, and by putting a floor under extreme poverty at the bottom. This is not something radical. This is what literally built the American middle class from the era of World War II forward. Well, really from the Republican Great Depression forward. I get it that Republicans are, you know, they say they're licking their chops right now. And, I mean, Ted Cruz was on Fox so-called News this morning going, well, you know, yeah, just telling naked lies, actually. This is pretty incredible. I mean, it's really pretty incredible. He says that now that we've elected this guy, Democrats want to get rid of Thanksgiving and Christmas and implement Sharia law. No Democrats are supporting that, and neither is Abdul el-Sayed. But here's Ted Cruz telling this lie on Fox News to tens of millions of Americans who are going to believe it. I mean, you know, they believe things that they see on Fox News. So it looks like this election, much like most of the elections really since the Reagan election in 1980, are going to be Democrats saying, here's what we're going to do, and, you know, it's reasonable stuff. Everybody having health care? What's unreasonable about that? Literally every other advanced democracy in the world has this, all the way down to Costa Rica. Mexico is starting it next year. Canada's had it since the 60s. There's nothing radical about this. This is normal. But the Republicans are going to be going, oh my God, it's communism. They're going to take away your health care.
1: Yeah.
0: Also, Donald Trump just got locked out of his own war. This is fascinating. Trump is out there, and Scott Bessent yesterday, same thing, saying, well, the Iranians, they really want to talk to us, and we're negotiating with them, and we're going to make all this work. And the Iranians are like, we're not even talking to these guys. We don't trust them. They have lied to us repeatedly. Kushner and Witkoff were just jerking us around so that they could manipulate the stock market by having oil is on again, off again, on again, off again. And every single time Kushner, Witkoff, and Trump are making bets in the futures market, this is what the Iranians are accusing them of. So the Strait of Hormuz is, you know, this waterway that has Iran on the north side and Oman on the south side, or maybe it's the west and east side. So Oman and Iran just got together. They're meeting, you know, Oman has been mediating these talks to begin with. And the deal that they've worked out, it looks like this is, and that they may well put into place today or tomorrow, is to reopen the strait by saying all the ships coming in go by Iran and all the ships going out go by Oman. So, you know, you come in on one side, you go out on the other side. And in both cases, you basically pay a small fee for the right of safe passage because those countries will defend the strait. It's not uncommon to have pilot boats that bring larger boats through rough waters. We have them here at the mouth of the Columbia River, one of the most dangerous bars in the world, you know, where the river meets the ocean. You can only go out if you're a commercial ship with a local pilot that you have to pay for. So this is not something that is, you know, all that radical. But, you know, they've just basically cut Trump out of this altogether. And he's stewing on this thing, saying, you know, well, I'm in charge here, and I'm, you know, you're going to have to do this with me, and I'm not going to let you charge for this. And, yeah, right. Oh, man. It reminds me of that old song from the 60s. What if they gave a war and nobody came? You know, it's like Trump is like, I'm in charge here. And they're all going, who are you? We're not talking to you anymore. We don't trust you. Go away, Grandpa. Amazing. It's worse than you think for the middle class. Yesterday in the first hour of the program, I got a call from one of our Trump voting listeners. I'm, you know, a decent guy, a regular caller. Who said, why do you keep citing 41 to 47% of Americans are in the middle class now and it requires two paychecks when Pew says it's 51% of Americans? And, you know, I let him kind of go on through his whole recitation thinking, number one, I didn't have right in front of me all the numbers and so I couldn't confirm it and I wasn't going to debate it. And secondly, you know, I'll get around to this tomorrow. And he said, here I am. It provoked an interesting analysis. I did a deep dive into this. I mean, I've been writing about the destruction of the middle class for years. My first book on this topic was Screwed, and uh, I think that came out in

0: 2002 and then was updated in 2007, as I recall. So I've been writing about this for about a quarter century now, and I've been following this stuff. And you know, what we've seen is first of all, FDR and LBJ, between the New Deal and the Great Society, between 1933 and 1981, built the American middle class to the point where it was, according to the New York Times, two-thirds of us. And the peak was in 73, actually, and it declined somewhat down to Reagan, but we were at one point at two-thirds of us. And then comes the question of, you know, well, where are we now and what is the middle class? Pew says that 61% of Americans lived in middle-income households. Now, they describe the middle class as middle income. And their definition is that the middle class is people who live in the middle of the bell curve of income distribution. Now, the problem with that is that that bell curve has shifted downward because so much wealth is accumulated in just a few thousand or maybe a few 10,000 families at the very, very top who've gotten just fabulously rich. And so they've kind of shifted that bell curve downward. But they say that right now that's 51% of us as of 2023. Are in middle income. But does being in the middle of the income distribution curve mean middle class? And that's where the definitions get wild. I mean, Pew itself in that report said, and I quote, being middle class can refer to more than just income, be it education level, type of profession, economic security, home ownership, or social and political values. So 2 years ago, the Washington Post did a survey of Americans about what the middle class meant to them. And what they found was that over 87% of people said these are the things that make being in the middle class: a secure job, the ability to save for the future, the ability to afford a $1,000 emergency, the ability to pay all bills on time without worry, comprehensive health insurance, and the ability to retire securely. Those six things. The ability to retire securely polled at 87%. People saying that makes you middle class, a secure job, 93%. That's the range. And the Post wrote, quote, just over a third of Americans, it turns out it's 35% of Americans, meet all six markers of the middle class lifestyle. They add, while 9 in 10 Americans had health insurance, only 3/4 had health insurance and a steady job. With each added measure of financial security, more Americans slipped away from the middle class. So according to this survey done by the Washington Post, if you define the middle class by what your income can purchase rather than simply what your income is compared to rich people and poor people, which is how Pew did it, then you come up with a completely different picture. You come up with 35% of Americans are now in the middle class, and 2/3 of us were in the middle class when Reagan was sworn into office. And in fact, the Washington Post adds, quote, researchers often define the middle class based on income, in part because income data is frequently collected and easy to access. But that income does not guarantee a middle class lifestyle, at least anymore, right? Then there's the Fed. The Federal Reserve Bank of the United States has an opinion. They do this thing called the Annual Survey of Consumer Finances. And the Post's authors, citing that, quoting that, said that the middle class is as low as 32%. Quote, since 2017, the earliest year of comparable data, this is from the Fed, between 32 and 40% of Americans met all six measures, with a low in 2017 of 32% and a high in 2021 of 40%. So the low in 2017, obviously the tail end of the Bush crash, the housing crash. So they're saying between 32 and 40% of us are in the middle class. And then there's the Brookings Institution, another think tank that does an analysis of the middle class. They say that the middle class, to be in the middle class, you have to have five criteria: stable employment, home ownership, the ability to accumulate retirement savings, the ability to weather emergencies, and intergenerational mobility. In other words, your children will do better than you. Those are the things, according to Brookings, that defines the middle class. And according to them, using the Fed's numbers, Brookings calculates that between 23 and 48% of American households count as being in the middle class today. So it could be as low as 23% or as high as 48%, depending on exactly how tightly you narrowly define each of those five things. The Fed says that you're in the middle class. This is their survey of consumer finances. If you have that, you are not in the middle class. If you have no emergency savings, no retirement assets, little to no home equity, and heavy debt, which is probably why Pew's earlier work using Federal Reserve data showed that, you know, middle-income family wealth dropped after the Bush crash. And finally, there's the OECD, the Organization for Economic Cooperation and Development. They also define the middle class, and they do it much like I do, which is they say you are in the middle class if your family can withstand financial shocks, accumulate wealth, afford housing, educate your children, and retire securely. And, you know, again, by that definition, it's well under half of Americans and maybe a little over a third. So, you know, they said, quote, many households traditionally labeled middle income no longer enjoy the security once associated with being in the American middle class. And as I mentioned, that's the conclusion that 71% of Americans came to in a survey, a CNN poll that was published just 2 weeks ago. So setting aside the pissing wars about who is and isn't in the middle class, I think we just need to acknowledge that Reagan's war on unions, his slashing top income tax rates for corporations and the morbidly rich, and the Republican Party's 45-year all-out attack on any program, from food stamp to education to college, any program that helps working class people, that between those things, the Republican policies have just basically ripped the guts out of the American middle class, out of American families' ability to have, even with two full-time paychecks, what in 1980 we called a middle-class lifestyle when Ronald Reagan was sworn into office in 81. And that's because this is what Republicans do. They've been doing it since Nixon's era. They move wealth from working-class families into the money bins of the morbidly rich. According to the Rand Corporation, and now over $70 trillion has been moved by the rich from our pockets and houses and savings and retirement accounts into the money bins of the morbidly rich. And that's the essence of the Democrats' affordability message. And it needs to be repeated over and over and over again, which is why I'm doing it today. So there you go. Fred in Emmonclaw, Washington. Am I saying that right, Fred?
1: Simple solution here for this problem with the money inequality. Republicans hate taxes. So let's call it a currency recirculation dividend that comes out of their anything over $100 million. And they have a sliding scale the more they've got in. I mean, the government created the currency and put it into circulation. There should be a penalty for hoarding it. And it is hoarding,
0: yeah.
1: I believe.
0: I am just haunted by this meme that I saw on Facebook. You know, the first time I saw it was probably a year ago. And it just keeps popping up every week or two. And it's, you know, typically it comes with a picture of a monkey and some bananas. And it says, if one monkey and a troop of monkeys collected a million bananas while all of his friends were starving and refused to share them, we would be all, the scientists would be gathering around trying to figure out what was wrong with that monkey. But when Zuckerberg or Musk do it, we put them on the cover of Forbes magazine. And, you know, it's just wild. It's just wild. So, yeah, I think you've identified something there, Fred. Robert in Chicago. Hey, Robert, what's on your mind today? Thanks for watching Free Speech TV, by the way.
2: I just wanted to weigh in on this social democracy discussion that seems to be the hot topic these days, and I'd like to make a suggestion that all who consider themselves small d Democrats just stop using the words social and socialism when discussing these things for several important reasons. The first is, of which is that there's no shared definition of what socialism is.
0: Right.
2: And some of the earliest uses of the word were in regards to the government owning the means of production.
0: Right. And yeah, it's the phrase Karl Marx used in the 1840s.
2: Exactly. Yeah. And so I don't think that that's helpful, and I don't think that that's what is meant by, certainly by people like Bernie and AOC.
0: Yep.
2: And the next thing I'd like to point out is that when representatives in a democracy vote to levy taxes and provide for the general welfare, that's democracy. That's not socialism. Mm-hmm. That's how democracy works. And the third point is that because of that, it tends to undermine democracy. Mm-hmm. It tends to convey that something other than democracy is needed, that it needs help from something else. That's undermining democracy, and democracy is what we need more of.
0: Yeah,
2: Robert, not an alteration of it.
0: The fact that forgive the interruption, Robert. I see a break is coming here in about 5 seconds. I just wanted to add, I completely agree with your assessment, your analysis, and the framing problem here. That said, you're never going to get the corporate media in America or the Republican Party to stop using democratic socialism, or for that matter, most people who call themselves democratic socialists. So I don't have an easy solution for this, but I agree with you that it's going to bite us in the ass here. Robert, thank you for the call. David in San Francisco. Hey, David, what's up?
3: When you look at the original concept of whether or not Trump was in league with Russia or Putin, there are a number of books that talk about when the Soviet Union fell apart, there was no currency left in the Soviet Union. You know, their ruble was worth zero. You couldn't buy anything with a, if the country went out of business, what was the money worth?
0: Right.
3: So anybody that got into Russia with francs, pounds, lira, yuan, any
0: dollars.
3: Kind of currency,
0: dollars,
3: they could buy anything they wanted. Mm. And they bought tens of thousands of acres, probably millions of acres of farmland. They got factories. They got everything, all the apartment buildings. And in the first year after the fall of the Soviet Union, they had homelessness had gotten up to 600,000 people in Moscow for a Moscow winter. Mm. 600,000 homeless because all of a sudden these fat cats moved in with foreign currencies and bought everything.
0: Yeah, including
3: and
0: the apartment
3: Putin
0: buildings.
3: Was a big part of it. And Roy Cohn's buddy Donald Trump was allowed to cash in on it as well.
0: How?
3: And when you start looking. When you start looking at this idea that, he's trying to pull the same scheme here in America. Mm-hmm. He comes up with fake bitcoins, and he claims they're worth more than the U.S. dollar. And if we fight back about it, then all of a sudden he'll do more to crash the U.S. dollar.
0: The main currency in Russia in the early 90s when this happened, when the country fell apart, were the coupons. Are you familiar with that story, David?
3: Well, S&H green stamps sort of thing.
0: No, it was everybody had been given an apartment or a house to live in by the government because the government owned all the housing. And so what they said is, we're going to privatize everything. This came out of Milton Friedman's guys. You know, this was the neoliberals went over and said, this is how to do it. This is the shock therapy. And so everybody got a coupon from the federal government that reflected the value of their apartment. And if they wanted, if they were like, really hard up for money, and most people were unemployed at that point, because the government ran all the companies, too. A lot of people were unemployed. So what happened was the guys who became the oligarchs, they went around and bought up these coupons for pennies on the dollar from people who were just simply desperate. And they were using actual U.S. dollars to do it, which was the main, or that and euros were the main currencies that were, or whatever the European currency at that time was. I'm pretty sure it was the euro at that time. And this is how they got rich. They got all these coupons, and then, they ended up owning buildings and things.
3: Right. Giving up their birthright for a bowl of beans. Basically.
0: Exactly. Yeah. And you also got a coupon for the job that you had in your place of work, because now you owned that place of work, or you owned a small share of it. And, the idea was that these would be the equivalent of, giving everybody in the country some stock in the country. But the rapid rise of the oligarchs was the result of a small handful of very wealthy and connected people having the ability to buy these coupons. And that was where the massive consolidation of wealth happened.
3: Yeah, that said, remember a couple of weeks ago I called and I was talking about we could take the pennies. If they don't want to use them anymore, we can keep them and use them for a project done. Mm. And whatever they tell us that a Bitcoin is worth, we can say a penny is worth more than that. And we can come up with projects that will, in the case of looking up at Spokane, Washington, they have got a lot of cleanup to do, and they've got a lot of resolution to do.
0: Well, the fires are ongoing right now.
3: Right, yeah, and they've got a lot of projects to get done.
0: Yeah.
3: And if Donald Trump is not going to send FEMA aid, if he hasn't sent it to North Carolina from 2 years ago, he's not given it to, he just told New York, New Jersey, Pennsylvania, and Rhode Island that the hurricane that hit them in February, they get nothing from FEMA with that.
0: Right.
3: He's trying to do tariffs against for having fires. You know, the guy is trying to crash the U.S. dollar, and we have to find ways to make a penny worth more than their bitcoins.
0: That day, I suspect, will come, David, because increasingly Bitcoin should reflect the input to make it, right? The value of a Bitcoin should be a consequence of what is the cost of a computer that can be used for Bitcoin mining, amortized over a certain period of time and a certain number of Bitcoins that it produces, in addition to the cost of the electricity that goes into it. And the actual value of Bitcoins doesn't even remotely reflect that. And someday it will, you know, and as they're building out these data centers, I'm hearing rumors that some of these data centers are being used for Bitcoin mining in the evening when the million people aren't asking, you know, what do I do about this zit on my forehead kind of stuff, you know. I think that there's a real realignment coming. David, I got to move along, but thank you for the call, and thanks for a lot of thought-provoking stuff there. That was good stuff. Tom in Media, Pennsylvania. Hey, Tom, what's up?
4: Just wanted to talk the middle class. You're talking about the middle class. First of all, you really have to look at your statistics. The middle class was never 66% of the population. It was 59% at most, and that before the Reagan thing, and it dropped to 51%. This is Pew Institute. They are the gold standard. Everybody accepts them. In fact, I used two AIs to try to figure out where you got that information, and they said there is no statistical group that said that. And the middle class didn't drop 23 points. It dropped 8 points from Reagan here. And the good news is two-thirds of that decrease, people went up. It was upward mobility because the upper class grew, not upper class income, but people. And the lower class only increased 3%. And a lot of economists, or most of them, say a significant portion of that is the change in family structure. We had a lot more people married in the 70s than we did now. And that really decreases a lot. So I'm trying to say this because, first of all, look at those statistics. They're wrong. Please, you know, intellectual honesty, put the pews up. Second, the middle class is not doing poorly. $44,000 was the, you know, today's dollars was what we made before Reagan. Now we're $67,000 as an individual. That's a 23% over inflation. So we don't want or need radical change. We don't need a savior. What we do need is good incremental changes that will help us. And I don't see the Democrats focusing on us, even though we're the majority of the population. I mean, and we'll raise taxes, but we want them, you know, if we have to raise taxes for Social Security, yes. If we want to raise taxes to knock the national debt down, yeah, we'll go after income.
0: Point made, Tom. Thank you. Dan in Joliet, Illinois. Hey, Dan, what's up?
5: I'm from the angry, lazy, coffee-drinking, low-testosterone male millennial demographic, just so you know.
0: That's a horrible characterization, Dan.
5: Yeah, I know. But, I mean, that's kind of like the attitude I get from the right. That's how I feel. I'm kind of riffing off the last guess you have, but as far as affordability and that, but why are we constantly expected to pay for everything? We always have the burden. Like, my mortgage is, like, triple. Because home values are set by a bank that could say my house is like three times worth as much,
0: right.
5: You know. Same thing out here, you know, we have in Illinois, you know, there's a lot of issues with ComEd and like fraud and stuff with that, you know. But we're forced to put the solar panels on our houses. Like, we have to buy that. And then in 10 years, when they're bad, we own it. We have to replace them, you know. Like, all these
0: typically have a lifespan of 20, but yeah, I get it. We should be doing like Germany did, you know, make it basically free for people to solarize their houses.
5: these freaking data centers can pay for it.
0: Yeah.
5: You know, I mean, if that's how they're going to do it,
0: there you go.
5: Battery powered car.
0: Yep.
5: You know, we're expected to pay our salary to buy a new car.
0: Yep.
5: You know, it's just, I don't know. What I'm trying to say is, like, something needs to be flipped. You know, like, the middle class just pays for way too much stuff. And I'm, you know, all of us millennials are just getting tired of it.
0: Yeah.
5: You know, we're constantly saying this, and we're told constantly we're too lazy. You know, and eventually we're just, I mean, like right now, we're just hitting a breaking point where we're like, screw it. You know, we'll just lose our house.
0: Yeah.
5: It's not worth it at this point.
0: No, I'm seeing that with my own kids who are millennials. It's got to be a tough one, Dan. That's why I think the good news is that there's a lot of millennial Democrats who are running for office who are genuine progressives who are saying, you know, it's time to change this and let's bring back the American.
5: Oh, yeah. And we're being demonized. You know, we're being demonized right now. We're being told communists. But at the real, you know, the real thing is, it's like, look, dude, we could do capitalism with the Second Bill of Rights. It's completely, completely compatible.
0: Mm-hmm. Yep.
5: You guys just don't want to do it.
0: Yep.
5: And that's where the hurdle is. They just don't want to do it. They want us to all be homeless. They don't want us to own anything. You know, everything has to be a subscription. Mm-hmm. We had a CEO that actually said, like, you shouldn't get more than 6 hours of sleep if you don't earn it. You know, like, it's ridiculous.
0: Yeah, it really is.
5: It's ridiculous, man.
0: Yeah.
5: But that's all I got.
0: Okay.
5: I'm just telling everybody, you know, like, yeah, our millennials are pretty worn out, but they got to start offering us some stuff, because otherwise, you know, nothing's going to happen. It's just going to be the same old thing, man.
0: Yeah. I think, you know, the starting points are going to be free health care, free college education, and raising the minimum wage, making unionization more widely available, and, and lowering the cost of housing.
5: You know.
0: Yeah. Yeah.
5: None of that's going to matter if we lose our houses.
0: There you go. Yeah, we've got to do something about housing. We do. Dan, thank you. Well said. I appreciate the call, and keep me up to date on how you're doing. Pearson in Lamarck, Texas. Hey, Pearson, what's on your mind today?
6: There was a gentleman who was a painter, or is a painter.
0: Yeah, he's a retired painter. Yeah, 43 years in the union, I think he said.
6: Okay, and he was describing to you one of his customers who was telling him about their adult child, daughter, I think, who wanted, quote-unquote, wanted everything.
0: Mm-hmm.
6: What exactly was he driving at? Was he trying to, in a backhanded sort of way, criticize socialism as being some kind of giving things away for free? What was his deal?
0: I think what he was, now this is just a guess, and he's not here to tell us himself, but my sense of it was, there is this meme that is quite popular right now about, generally about Gen Z, that, you know, they're basically lazy and they want everything right now. Now, that has not been my experience of Gen Z. My experience of Gen Z has been that they are the most activist generation since my generation in the 60s, and that they're doing just great stuff. But I think that that was probably the, you know, oh, they want everything and they want it now kind of characterization.
6: I kind of agree with you. And I am very critical of people in my generation, our generation.
0: Mm-hmm.
6: I'm 67, by the way.
0: So you're a boomer,
6: too. Yeah, you're a little bit, you're like a big brother to me, or father figure, actually. Anyway, I would disagree with people vociferously online when I see them criticize the current generation, because I have to remind them that when we were the youngest generation, that our parents' generation and grandparents' generation, they would criticize us.
0: Oh, yeah.
6: All us lazy, self-entitled, and on and on. Remember Ronald Reagan? Ronald Reagan criticized my older cousins for going to school and doing their homework, calling them unmotivated.
0: Mm.
6: And he was bent on making sure they didn't get to go to school for, quote-unquote, free, because there is no free lunch.
0: Oh, yeah.
6: He called
0: protesters brats. 5 days before Kent State, Reagan said, if it takes a bloodbath, let it happen.
6: That's the attitude.
0: I mean, he was quoted in the New York Times. 5 days before Kent State.
6: Yes, that's the attitude from those who like to say, well, in my day, I right away let them know, well, remember about your day, buddy.
0: Yeah, yeah.
6: It's always green.
0: Intergenerational conflict is not just a reality. It's probably a healthy reality. It's actually a very predictable reality. Howe and Strauss wrote about this in their book Generations, in their book The Fourth Turning.
6: Tom, it's, To me, Tom, it's a tool. It's a tool of the oligarchy, just like they use people's skin color as a tool to suck people off from one another. That's how they keep what they got, well, by keeping us divided.
0: There's some aspect to that. There's also the natural human thing that when you pass through puberty, you know, when your generation comes of age, you want to naturally separate yourself from your parents. You want to strike out on your own. You want to, you know, have your own identity. And that ends up being intergenerational conflict. I mean, it doesn't break into open warfare, but that's where you see the delineation between the specific generations. Great conversation. Thank you very much. Nice to hear from you. Josh in Olympia, Washington. Hey, Josh, what's on your mind today? I hope the fires are staying away from you.
7: Well, the smoke came in today, so that's been fun.
0: Yeah.
7: Yeah, that's a terrifying situation. I'm a union electrician, and I just... You know, it's always refreshing hearing your messaging, but the messaging does not reach most of, you know, you'd think union electricians would be pro-union, but there's a lot of coworkers that are hardcore, you know, MAGA guys.
0: Oh, I know. My brother, one of my brothers was in IBEW. Yep.
7: Yeah, exactly. Yeah, same union I'm in. It's like, I can spend all day talking to them, and they're just going to put in Joe Rogan or some other crap, and it's like... It's a massive amount of effort, but it's important. Like, you know, I run on like committees in our union, but it's a minority of people that really care about it. So it's I don't really know where to begin with the question, but like, how do you change what's, you know, a 60-year effort, but, you know, started with Nixon and stuff. Against all this, how do you reach these guys that are just so brainwashed?
0: Yeah, the big challenge, of course, is the media machine that they have. You know, they've got three television networks, they've got 1,500 radio stations, they've got a handful, about a dozen think tanks. They've got this Hillsdale College. Go ahead.
7: Yeah, they talked about this at a conference I went to for union stuff, and you know, Kamala outspent Trump and a lot of media things, but what she doesn't have is like what you do, the podcast sphere and like the new information. And, you know, I have a 2000 Corolla, so I still listen to the radio, but, you know, you can't reach these guys, it seems like, through media. I mean, you're a good voice out there, but it's a very rare.
0: Well, most of the problem is that
7: you get that.
0: Yeah, most of the media is owned by right wingers. I mean, it's just that's what it comes down to.
7: Right, even CNN and everyone now.
0: Yeah, well, CNN is freaking out. They're looking at David Ellison breathing down their necks. And he just published this piece in, I think it was the New York Times, saying, you know, oh, we're just looking out for good old-fashioned journalism. Yeah, right. If you believe that, I got a bridge to sell you. Yeah. I would think, though, that, Josh, if your union brothers and sisters are actually, if they like the union, that the number one point... A lot of them don't? Okay, well, that's a problem.
7: A lot of them just want the money.
0: Yeah, but the union gets them the money, right?
7: Right, I know, but they can't... These aren't... They don't logic themselves into this situation, right?
0: Yeah, yeah. Because the Republicans
7: like
0: would
7: some
0: just...
7: Some sort of personal trauma, gas prices. That's the only thing I've seen that really... Like, oh, maybe something's wrong.
0: Yeah, yeah. Yeah, I would just keep pointing out that there is not a single program the Republicans have advanced since 1980 that didn't mostly benefit rich people and big corporations. And that if you think that Republicans are looking out for your interests, you know, yeah, they may be looking to destroy the rights and the powers and the economic power of black and brown people and queer people. But, you know, they're not looking out for you. They're just using that to get you to vote for them so they can give their rich buddies more tax breaks. Josh, I got to run.
7: Sure,
0: you know,
7: but
0: that's where I'd begin.
7: The third way Democrat.
0: Yeah, I get it. I totally get it. It's a challenge. It's one that I've been facing here for 23 years on this program. Josh, thanks for the call. On Sunday, I published another chapter from my book, Who Killed the American Dream? And it details, you know, the state of play in America right now versus the 1980s when Reagan was sworn into office in January of 1981. Houses in 1981 cost three times the average annual paycheck in America. Today, houses cost 10 times the average individual paycheck in America, which obviously has provoked an affordability crisis around housing. That was the decade, the 1980s, when productivity stopped tracking wages, or wages stopped tracking productivity, actually. For a century before that, as the Industrial Revolution made workers more and more productive with automation and assembly lines and all that kind of stuff, workers' pay grew with their productivity. As companies became more profitable, a share of that profit was shared with their workers. This was because there were unions. In the 80s, when Reagan destroyed the unions, that ended. Today, if workers were paid based on their productivity the way that they were in 1980, all the way back to like the 1880s, you know, for 100 years, if workers were paid like that, the average worker in America would be making $100,000 a year. Also, the minimum wage today, if it had simply kept up with inflation since 1964, would be almost $15, about twice what it is right now. So, you know, 45 years of Reaganomics have literally cut wages in half, right across the board, which is why, you know, we used to be two-thirds of us in the middle class. Now it's 41% of us, and it takes two paychecks instead of one. And back then, you know, when Reagan was sworn into office, drugs were cheap. Hospital and health insurance companies were required to be nonprofits. College was cheap or free. And because anti-monopoly laws were being enforced until Reagan stopped that in 83, both suburban malls and downtown main streets were filled with local family-owned businesses. Now, all of this went away because of one thing, and that is Republicans coming into power. So how, you know, specifically, you know, Reagan, Bush, and Trump. Okay, so, you know, here we are. And how did these guys get power? Well, they got power because they were able to outspend Democrats to a certain extent. And why was that? And also, what happened inside the Democratic Party? Well, what happened was, with Harry Truman's run for president, these are the Democrats, Harry Truman's run for president, Jack Kennedy's run for president, Lyndon Johnson's run for president, Jimmy Carter's run for president, every single one of them was primarily or largely financed by the unions. Because a third of us had union jobs. That's one third of the American workforce. That's tens of millions of people. We're paying union dues every month or with every paycheck. And those union dues were in part supporting Democratic candidates. So Reagan got the smart idea, or actually it was the Heritage Foundation. They had this thing. It was their 1981 version of Project 2025. It was called a Mandate for Leadership. And what the Mandate for Leadership said to Ronald Reagan was, and it was delivered to him the day he was inaugurated, said, when you become president, you need to kill the unions, because the unions are what funds the Democratic Party. And if you can kill the unions, then the Democrats will have no way to go. There's no place for them to get money. And it was true. And Reagan did it. I mean, when he came into office, we had 33, 34, 35% unionization. And when him and Bush left office 12 years later, we were down to 11% unionization in the private sector. There was just no more union money. And so in 1992, when Bill Clinton was, you know, wanted to run for president, he went to the unions and they said, "We're sorry, we don't have any money. We're fighting for our lives." And so Clinton had to come up with something else. And what he came up with was the third way, the New Democrats, which meant we will take money from big corporations. We're just going to do the clean corporations. We'll go with insurance companies and banks and computer companies and internet companies, rather than the old dirty industries that the Republicans love, like coal mining and oil refining and chemical making and bomb making. And that was when the Democratic Party embraced neoliberalism. And, you know, and Clinton signed NAFTA and, you know, the rest is history. But the one big variable here that forced Clinton into neoliberalism was the death of the unions. And part of Clinton's adoption of neoliberalism, and Obama's as well, was to not give unions back to American workers. They had opportunities to pass the equivalent of the PRO Act or, you know, card check. In fact, there was a lot of discussion about it. But they chose not to do it. Presumably because their donors didn't want them to, because now they're taking money from big companies like Amazon that hates unions. So, you know, here we are. The bottom line is that Reagan's strategy of destroying the unions to defund the Democratic Party actually worked and continues to work literally to this day. And this now has become one of the big points of cleavage between genuinely progressive Democrats who are saying we need to bring back unions and the corporate Democrats who say, you know, Amazon wouldn't be happy about that. Starbucks wouldn't like it. You know, McDonald's would be unhappy. Let's just leave things as they are. Which is why it's really important that all of us, when we speak to our Democratic elected officials, tell them that we want the unions back. Because without the unions, you're not going to have a middle class. Going all the way back to the 14th century Renaissance, it was always unions that built a middle class. Always. And without unions, you'll have a middle class, but it's never going to be more than half of the people. We need our unions back.
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1: We have a responsibility to assure that we unite to make sure that Mike Rogers never sees the inside of the U.S. Senate.
0: Dr. Abdul El-Sayed is claiming victory in Michigan's closely watched Democratic Senate race over Congresswoman Haley Stevens. NBC has called the race for him, but other outlets say it's too close to call. Stevens was heavily backed by AIPAC, the American-Israel Public Affairs Committee, a major issue in the campaign. We'll speak to former Michigan congressman and synagogue president Andy Levin. He lost to Stevens 4 years ago in a race where AIPAC money also played a critical role. We'll also talk to John Nichols of The Nation, then to the ICE jail in Newark, Delaney Hall, where three prisoners have died over the past 9 months, including a Salvadoran man named Edwin Lopez Cornejo, Saturday. His family is demanding answers.
2: It's a profound pain, my son. These men go around rounding up hardworking people, and my son fell into their hands. I don't know how he was treated in there, but sadly, my son passed away.
0: And we look at how climate change is driving the devastating wildfires in Washington state and around the world. All that and more coming up. Welcome to Democracy Now!, democracynow.org, The War and Peace Report. I'm Amy Goodman. Dr. Abdul El-Sayed has claimed victory in Michigan's closely watched Democratic Senate race over Congresswoman Haley Stevens. NBC has also called the race for him, but other outlets say it's too close to call. Mike Rogers ran unopposed on the Republican side and will face the Democratic nominee in November. This is Dr. El-Sayed speaking Tuesday night.
1: I look in front of me and I see all kinds of colors, all kinds of stories coming together around the idea that we can have nice things, we just can't do it alone. That to have them, we're going to need to reach across the divides they tell us we can't breach. Divides of race, of faith, of geography, of sexual orientation, gender identity, to build together what we want to hand off to our kids and our grandkids.
0: In Missouri, Representative Wesley Bell defeated former Representative Cori Bush for the second straight election. Pro-Israel outside groups spent heavily against Bush in both races. In Michigan's 7th District, Sunrise Movement co-founder William Lawrence won the Democratic primary and will face Republican incumbent Congressmember Tom Barrett in November. Michigan's 13th remains uncalled. Democratic Congressmember Sri Thanadar and progressive challenger State Rep Donovan McKinney are locked in a tight race. In Washington's 9th District, incumbent Congressmember Adam Smith led with about 51% of the vote, and Republican Doug Bassler took second with roughly 24%. Both will advance to the general election. Anti-war independent Kashama Savant trailed at about 13%. In Kansas, Trump-endorsed Senate President Ty Masterson won the seven-way GOP gubernatorial primary with about 42% of the vote, while Democratic State Senator Cindy Holscher won her party's nomination for the seat Governor Laura Kelly is vacating. The U.S. military has reportedly used up nearly 80% of its key missile interceptors during the war with Iran, as commanders warn stockpiles are dangerously low. This comes as U.S. and Qatari officials say progress is being made to restore a ceasefire and reopen the Strait of Hormuz. Meanwhile, in Iran, mourners gathered on Keshem Island Tuesday for the funeral of a family killed in U.S. strikes. The coffins of the victims, identified by Iranian media as Qaisar Jafari, his wife, Sahra, and their 2-year-old son, Sina, were carried through the streets before funeral prayers. Iran's Ministry of Health reported at least 3,468 people have been killed in U.S.-Israeli attacks on Iran as of June 10th. After the ceasefire ended and fighting resumed in July, Iran's health ministry said at least 50 people had been killed by U.S. strikes specifically between late June and July 18th, including 5 women and 2 children. U.S. Treasury Secretary Scott Bessent confirmed the U.S. and Iran are negotiating.
3: We may have a deal today or tomorrow to open the strait and move towards a more normalized position in this conflict.
0: The National Guard's continuing its deployment in Washington, D.C. through January 2029 at a cost of $1.4 billion, according to the Pentagon. The cost estimate was provided to Democratic Senator Elizabeth Warren, a member of the Senate Armed Services Committee, and lists a deployment of about 2,500 National Guard personnel. There are currently 4,600 service members stationed in Washington, D.C. North Carolina's Republican Congressman Chuck Edwards announced he's dropping his reelection bid after the House Ethics Committee recommended censure over sexual harassment allegations. The panel said Edwards, quote, engaged in persistent, unprofessional and inappropriate conduct towards 2 young female staffers, unquote. This comes as GOP Congressman Max Miller of Ohio is under a House ethics investigation over domestic abuse allegations. At least 3 women have accused him of violence. Miller says he will not drop his reelection bid. He's the ex-son-in-law of Ohio Senator Bernie Moreno. In New Jersey, a 3rd immigrant has died after being detained at the Newark ICE jail known as Delaney Hall. That's according to New Jersey Congressmember Rob Menendez, who said the reported death took place in July and was not disclosed by ICE. Menendez shared this video on social media.
4: An individual that had just been brought there suffered what they believe was a seizure. We didn't hear about this because they released him to University Hospital, so he was no longer in ICE custody. Why did they do that? Recently, ICE changed their rules, so they no longer report on deaths that happen 30 days after someone is released from ICE custody.
0: This comes as news broke of the death of Salvadoran father Edwin Lopez Conejo, who'd been detained at Delaney Hall since June. His family's demanding an independent investigation into his death, saying he was denied his medication and proper medical care at the ICE jail. His family said he was 39 years old. Jean Wilson Brutus, a 41-year-old Haitian immigrant, died at Delaney Hall in December. At least 23 people have died in ICE custody this year alone. Delaney Hall is operated by the for-profit prison company Geo Group. We'll have more on this story later in the broadcast with New Jersey Congressmember Ana Lilia Mejia. Italy will place all 27 of its major cities under Italy's highest heat alert Thursday as the country suffers its 4th heat wave this summer. In France, the Weather Office announced July shattered national records as the hottest month since 1900, when temperature data was first collected. In Poland, a deepening drought has pushed major rivers to record lows, while another heat wave is driving temperatures toward 40 degrees Celsius. That's about 104 degrees Fahrenheit in the south. A hydrologist at Poland's Institute of Meteorology and Water Management warns Poland likely faces its worst drought in years.
5: It's going to be a huge problem because the low level of the rivers is coming. Is step of the next problems with agriculture, with factory, with infrastructure. We're not ready. The climate is changing very fast. Now in Poland, the climate is like 30 years ago in Budapest, like in Hungary. So we should be too ready and prepare us.
0: In Washington state, authorities have arrested a man on suspicion of arson in connection with one of the 3 blazes that have devastated the Spokane area. The arrest came as firefighting crews continue to battle the fires that have destroyed more than 700 homes and structures. Nearly 65,000 people have been evacuated from Spokane County, where the blazes have reportedly consumed more than 8,000 acres with 0% containment since they ignited Saturday. In total, CNN reports are over a dozen blazes burning in the Washington, Oregon area as the Pacific Northwest faces its worst fire season in more than 30 years due to climate change. We'll have more on this story later in the broadcast. The Justice Department subpoenaed Matthew Cole, a freelance reporter for The New York Times, demanding his testimony in more than 2 years of notes to identify his sources for a story last year about a botched 2019 SEAL Team 6 mission in North Korea. The article, which cited roughly two dozen unnamed sources, described how U.S. Navy SEALs killed several unarmed North Koreans while trying to plant a listening device near the country's coast. The Trump administration failed to notify Congress about the operation. FBI agents showed up at Cole's home to deliver the grand jury subpoena earlier this year, which was issued by prosecutors in Virginia. Cole's lawyer, David O'Neill, said Cole, quote, will not be intimidated from continuing that important work. He'll defend press freedom and the First Amendment from this administration's brazen attacks on journalists, and he'll honor his commitment to his sources, unquote. A federal judge Tuesday granted the Justice Department's request to dismiss cases against Oath Keepers members who participated in the January 6th insurrection. The ruling by Judge Amit Mehta vacates the seditious conspiracy convictions of founder Stuart Rhodes and other members who were found guilty of plotting to block the transfer of power after Trump's 2020 election loss to President Biden. In his ruling, Mehta strongly disagreed with the DOJ's decision to drop the cases, but ultimately concluded that the government's prosecutors had the authority to do so, writing, quote, today's epilogue diminishes the gravity of that day, denigrates the work of the prosecutors and law enforcement officers who secured these convictions, and excuses criminal acts that caused a centuries-long pillar of our democracy, the peaceful transfer of presidential power, to buckle. The court cannot write a different ending, unquote. In Puerto Rico, protesters took to the streets of San Juan and other cities Tuesday, demanding the government take action on the island's ongoing water crisis. In recent months, residents have faced repeated water service interruptions and shortages. Some communities in the town of Luisa have been without water for more than 100 days. Activists and experts say the crisis has worsened due to years of mismanagement and inadequate maintenance of key water infrastructure compounded by drought. This is a community leader.
6: Water has no color. Water is a right. It is transparent because it belongs to all of us. It belongs to our communities, to all ideologies. It belongs to Puerto Rico, and we are going to demand having it. It is our right. Governor Jennifer, stop the abuse. Listen to the voice of the people. The people say enough. No more excuses. Look, I cannot take a bath. I cannot water my plants.
0: In India, far-right Prime Minister Narendra Modi's BJP party suffered a major local election loss in the state of Bihar. The seat had been held by the BJP for at least 30 years. It was lost to electoral strategist turned politician Prashant Kishore with a Jan Suraj or Good Governance Party. The victory comes amidst weeks of youth-led street anti-government protests of the so-called cockroach movement that forced the resignation of India's education minister. Kishore said his win should be a wake-up call for Modi. In Ukraine, Russian missile and drone strikes on Kyiv and surrounding areas killed 17 people and wounded 44 others overnight. Ukrainian President Volodymyr Zelensky said the strikes mainly targeted warehouses belonging to civilian businesses, as well as infrastructure and a railway station. It follows Ukrainian attacks on a Black Sea resort earlier this week, as well as several strikes on warehouses belonging to Russia's online retailer. Jordan's convening an emergency meeting today of Arab and Islamic foreign ministers over what it calls an imminent threat of an Israeli takeover of the Al-Aqsa compound in Jerusalem. The warning follows escalating incursions by Jewish religious activists, including a July 23rd incident in which over 2,000 Israelis, led by far-right minister Itamar Ben-Gvir, prayed at the site in violation of the status quo, reserving worship there for Muslims. Speaking to The Guardian, Jordan's foreign minister, Ayman Safadi, said, quote, We warn that tampering with the status quo could trigger a religious conflict that will reverberate beyond Palestine and Jordan into the whole Muslim world, he said. And United Nations human rights experts sent a letter Monday to New York City Mayor Zohran Mamdani and New York Governor Kathy Hochul in support of efforts to end 24-hour workdays for home health aides. At City Hall, immigrant workers ended their second hunger strike in 4 months to demand the passage of the No More 24 Act. This is hunger striker Alin Lok.
7: Caregiving work is taken for granted as women's work. As women, we have long been undervalued, and as caregivers, we are devalued even more. Now the whole world is saying that the 24-hour workday in New York City is wrong.
0: And those are some of the headlines. This is Democracy Now!, democracynow.org, the War and Peace Report. I'm Amy Goodman with Democracy Now!'s Anjali Kamat.
8: And welcome to our listeners and viewers across the country and around the world. Voters went to the polls in Kansas, Michigan, Missouri, Virginia, and Washington State on Tuesday. In the Democratic Senate primary in Michigan, Dr. Abdullah Sayed is claiming victory over Congresswoman Haley Stevens. NBC has called the race, but other outlets say the race is still too close to call. Stevens vastly outspent as Sayed. AIPAC and its affiliated groups spent, by some counts, as much as $46 million to help Stevens in what was the most expensive Democratic U.S. Senate primary contest in U.S. history. The winner of the race will face former Republican Congressman Mike Rogers in November to fill the seat now held by Democratic Senator Gary Peters, who is retiring. If Dr. Abdullah Sayed wins in November, he would become the first

0: had the audacity to believe in that, you know that the billionaires, the corporations, and the special interests, they weren't going to give up lightly. We all knew they were going to spend their money. We didn't know they were going to spend $70 million of their money. We didn't know that they were going to outspend us $11 to $1. And yet we're still standing.
1: Dr. Abdul Al-Sayed currently holds a 21,000-vote lead over Congresswoman Haley Stevens in the Michigan Democratic Senate primary. Early this morning, Dr. Al-Sayed wrote online, "Money out of politics, money in your pocket, Medicare for all, Michigan, we won. I'm so proud to be your Democratic nominee for U.S. Senate. Let's win in November," he said. Dr. Al-Sayed is the former executive director of the Detroit Health Department, director of Wayne County's Department of Health, Human and Veterans Services, also co-author of the book Medicare for All, A Citizen's Guide. Dr. Al-Sayed's opponent, Congressmember Haley Stevens, has served in the House since 2019. She spoke to supporters last night as results were still coming in. She focused on the need to defeat Republicans in November.
2: We want to keep the Senate red so Mike Rogers can ban abortion, gut health care, and roll back workers' rights and voting rights. Friends, we are not going to let that happen.
1: We're joined right now by two guests to talk about this race and primaries around the country, as well as referenda. John Nichols is the executive editor of The Nation. His recent piece headlined, "Abdul Al-Sayed Knows Just How to Beat Billionaire-Funded Republicans." And we're joined in Michigan by Andy Levin, a former Democratic Congress member from Michigan. In 2022, Apex spent millions on unseating Levin in his race against Haley Stevens. Levin's the son of Sandra Levin, who served in the House for 16 years. And Andy Levin's uncle, Carl Levin, represented Michigan in the Senate for 36 years, including long stints as chair of the Senate Armed Services Committee. Andy Levin himself, before being a Congress member, also was the president of his synagogue. I want to start, Andy Levin, with you. If you can talk about the significance of this race as we have gone to air. The news is just breaking, although Dr. Al-Sayed did not claim victory last night in his speech. He is doing so this morning, as is NBC, but other networks aren't. Talk about what was the key to his possible victory.
3: Well, Amy, it's so great to be with you, and hi to John. I can't see you all, but whoever is there. Amy, this is just such a huge moment in our country. So many Democratic establishment politicians lined up one after the other to endorse Haley in a kind of politics of anxiety and a politics of fear and a very kind of static notion of electability. Like, oh, all the conservatives will vote for the Republicans and all the liberals will vote for the Democrat in November. So it's all about the middle. It's all about the independents. It's all about the soft D's and the soft R's. And I just think that's so wrong. And they don't see the reality of America in 2026, which is not just the Democratic base, but the whole polity, Republicans, Democrats, independents. They are so sick of the money in politics, of the corporate control, of the special interests, of all the politicians with their like careful talking points and their consultants. And they want authenticity, they want truth telling, and they want brave policy, not just proposals, but action, so they can breathe in their life, so they can not live paycheck to paycheck. And not just Abdul Al-Sayed, who seems to be on the cusp of winning this U.S. Senate race, perhaps, despite being wildly outspent. But look, Will Lawrence won the primary in the Alyssa Slotkin House seat, the 7th Congressional District in Michigan. Will is an unabashed progressive, co-founder of the Sunrise Movement, and a community organizer, 35 years old, I believe. I endorsed him. It was so great to campaign with him. There's a chance Donovan McKinney

0: will knock off Sri Tanedar in our 13th congressional district, and Detroit will be maybe, what would it be, the first big city in America to be exclusively represented by DSA members. So this is a movement of Americans who are saying enough of politics as usual. The income and wealth inequality of this country is so extreme. We're done with the parties as they are. We need some way more active effort for us to be able to have living wages and health care and education and child care and retirement. Just a bit. Forget the American dream. American voters just want to be able to breathe, and they're just not believing all the BS TV ads and this avalanche of dark money, which is coming after Abdul and so many others.
1: Andy Levin, talk about the role of AIPAC in this election and how much money they poured into opposing Abdullah Sayyid. You yourself faced an avalanche of AIPAC spending against you 4 years ago.
0: Yeah, and what a difference 4 years makes, right? I mean, they attacked me in part because I introduced the Two-State Solution Act, which in today's terms seems like such a milquetoast bill. It just said that the U.S. needed to do everything it could to prevent war and support peace, to drive the Israelis and Palestinians into the negotiating table and the occupation, realize Palestinian human and political rights, even you could say for Israel's own sake, right? But anyway, today, AIPAC is spending more and more and more. They're by far the biggest spender in Democratic primaries in our country. And let's take a step back. Most of their money comes from Republicans sent to millionaires and billionaires. So this is a toxic situation for our whole democracy, not just for the Democratic Party, but democracy doesn't work if people from the other party are choosing the nominee of the other party. It's terrible. And so, but what Abdul did so effectively was make AIPAC one of the issues and try to expose the fact that what 80 or 90% or more of the money spent on Haley Stevens' behalf was spent by this special interest group. And we don't even know yet the full extent of it, because AIPAC didn't just spend money through its own dark money channels. They gave money to like Chuck Schumer's super PACs and stuff to spend on Haley's behalf for her against Abdul, whatever they thought would work. And of course, none of this money is spent saying, yay, Israel, or Abdul is against Israel, or he's for Palestinians, or anything like that. It's totally non-transparent about who's giving the money. And then they're not even honest about what they're about. They just, you know, run ads on whatever they think hurts the candidate they're against or helps the candidate they're for. So they played a huge role in this race, both in providing a humongous portion of Haley Stevens' money for her effort, and in becoming a lightning rod themselves, or AIPAC itself, on what kind of democracy are we going to have? Are we going to have a democracy where the voters of each party actually pick their standard bearer in some kind of an open process? And we got a lot of work to do to make sure that's the way it goes.
1: And Andy, how has Michigan's Jewish community responded to Abdullah Sayyid's campaign? And does AIPAC represent American Jews accurately?
0: You know, AIPAC represents a slice of American Jews, but there's this myth and this projection that they are the Jewish community, or, you know, the leadership of the Jewish community. Actually, you know, I know there's so many young Jews, some who used to work for me, some who, you know, in my campaign or in my office, others who are in my synagogue, others just all around, who were deeply engaged in Abdul's effort, who really believe, whether they're Zionists, some are Zionists, some are anti-Zionists, some don't even care much about that, but they care about human rights for everybody. Their Judaism says to them that we have to love the other as ourselves, treat the other with respect. Palestinians are certainly an important other for Jews. And in general, somebody like Abdul, who is so forthright in saying, We've got to change our politics completely so that the government facilitates a life for people that works for them and not just go along with whatever corporations want or whatever the special interest groups want. People look at Abdul El-Sayed, including a lot of Jewish people, and they say, there's someone who's incredibly smart, who's going to always look at a policy issue and say, where's the money? Follow the money. Where the interests lie? I'm always going to stand with the working people, the poor, the Americans who are just trying to make ends meet. And I'm going to stand up for the human rights of everybody. And that's attractive to a lot of Jewish voters. So I don't know the percentages,
1: I
0: but
1: want to bring
0: certainly, yeah, he has support
1: John
0: from the poor.
1: Nichols into this conversation, executive editor of The Nation. His recent piece, Abdul El-Sayed knows just how to beat billionaire-funded Republicans. Let's just talk about that, John. And I mean, one of the key issues of Dr. El-Sayed is Medicare for all, and he headed the health department in Detroit and the significance of that. And I want to ask you if this makes Bernie Sanders, the Democratic socialist, a kingmaker, which is sort of funny.
2: Well, I don't think Bernie Sanders would call himself a kingmaker. I've obviously interviewed him a lot of times, talked to him in a lot of settings, and one thing I will tell you is he has a great delight in young people who had backed him in 2016 or 2020 and who are now running for office and winning in places across the country. So I really do think that that's how he looks at it, much in the way that the great British parliamentarian Tony Benn used to say that he wanted to be remembered with the phrase, he encouraged people. And I think that's Bernie Sanders. Now, as to the money in this race and some of the dynamics of this race, I think this is something worthy of a deep analysis. And that is that Abdul El-Sayed was outspent unquestionably. He was outspent from the start. There was no question that he was not going to be able to rival the TV spending, the general spending in this race. And it would be at an epic level of spending against him, 3, 4, 5, 6, 7, 8, 9, 10 to 1. And so what he did was to learn how to talk about money in politics in a new way. And one of his arguments in the Democratic primary was that someone who needs to outspend their opponent by that level is actually a weak candidate, not a strong candidate. That puts the measures that a lot of pundits, a lot of political analysts, and frankly, a lot of party insiders use, it turns it on its head. Effectively, it says, if you're a good fundraiser, that doesn't mean you're a good candidate. In fact, all that means is that you're very good on what's called call time. You're great at talking to wealthy people who might write a check to you or special interests that might write a check to you. And he really dove in. He went deep on that argument. He talked about it a lot in the debates and in other settings. My sense is that he will take that to the November election as well, because there's no question Republicans are going to spend an immense amount of money on this race. This is an essential race for control of the U.S. Senate. So the fact that El-Sayed figured out how to talk about this and that he's actually, frankly, very good at doing so, I think is a big factor in a race where people really are starting to understand a lot more about how money in politics shifts the dynamics. One other thing, though, that I think is really important to keep an eye on. Dr. Abdul El-Sayed worked unbelievably hard in this race. And this is a big deal. When I was watching those results come in last night, and I will counsel that there are still some results to come in, so let's keep an eye on all of that. But as I was watching the results come in last night, I was seeing rural counties and distant counties up in the Upper Peninsula go for Al-Sayed. And you say, well, how does this happen? How does a candidate, coming out of Wayne County in Detroit do so well in so many outstate places? Doesn't win everywhere, but does very well. Well, the fact is he went there. In a way, he ran an old-fashioned campaign. It was literally about physically going to the people early and then again and again and again and talking to them about issues. And a final element I'll bring in here is when you talk to voters as opposed to donors and opposed to big money folks, you actually get ahead of the curve. You learn things. And with Dr. Al-Sayed, one of the things that he learned was that people across Michigan were deeply concerned about data centers and AI in general, but especially AI data centers. And he made that a big part of his campaign. Obviously, the national coverage focused a lot on all the issues we've been talking about here, all of which are important. But his focus on data centers connected him with a lot of small towns, with a lot of rural areas, with a lot of outstate areas. And I think it had a real impact on showing him to be a candidate who wasn't in the pocket of big money or utilities.
3: And let's go to William Lawrence of the Sunrise Movement, who we just mentioned, who won his primary, co-founder of the Sunrise Movement, defeated two opponents to win the Democratic House primary in Michigan's 7th District, focusing partly on what you just mentioned, AI data centers. This is one of his ads.
4: I'm Will Lawrence, and tech billionaires want to turn this whole field into a massive data center that'll jack up our energy bills and ruin our home values.
5: They put that in, it's going to plummet the values. It's an existential threat.
4: I'm running for U.S. Congress because I've never been afraid to stand up to corporate power. I'm backed by Bernie Sanders, and I don't take a dime from corporate PACs.
1: And in Michigan's 13th congressional district, Donovan McKinney, a member of the Democratic Socialists of America, has a narrow lead over Congressman Sri Thanedar. This is a part of one of McKinney's ads.
6: Sri Thanedar and the same billionaire supporting Donald Trump are spending millions lying to you. They know that in Congress, Sri fights for them. I will fight for us. Lower costs, higher wages, Medicare for all.
1: Abbas Alawiye also won the Democratic primary for a seat in the Michigan State Senate. He was a co-founder of the Uncommitted Movement, which pushed for President Biden and then Kamala Harris to end U.S. support for Israel's war in Gaza. This is Abbas speaking outside the DNC, the Democratic National Convention, in 2024, where the Uncommitted Movement pushed to include Palestinian voice at the convention.
7: Here is the scandal, my friends. Here is the scandal. The scandal is that there are forces within Democratic Party leadership who do not want us to talk about Palestinian human rights. But that's not sustainable. This is a watershed moment.
1: John Nichols, can you talk about some of these other key races in Michigan and other states where progressives were challenging more establishment candidates, and just what you think is most important as a takeaway from yesterday's primaries?
2: I sure can. I'm delighted to do it because the fact of the matter is that our national media too often focuses on the top line races and misses the real dynamic, which you start to recognize is when you go down ballot and you look at contests for U.S. House seats and for legislative seats. And if you look in Michigan, what you're seeing is with Will Lawrence, an example of a real breakthrough win for a young candidate who ran a campaign on dynamic, fresh issues, including data centers. With Donovan McKinney, that's still a close race. There are votes still to be counted there. But this is an incredible thing because this is a candidate who didn't have anywhere near the kind of money that his opponent did. And yet, with a real grassroots campaign on the ground there in Detroit in that region, ran very, very well. And if we move beyond Michigan and you look around the country, what you're going to see is that Tuesday night was a very good night for insurgent candidacies and for outsiders. In the Missouri governor's race, what you saw was kind of a remarkable result. Cindy Holscher, who's a state senator out there, and came from the outside. She wasn't backed by the sitting governor. She wasn't backed by a lot of Democratic Party leaders. And yet she won her primary for governor. And she did it by talking again about data centers and making that a very central part of her campaign. We're starting to see a thread here. Also, I'll point out a couple of referendums that are big deals. In Kansas, Holscher in Kansas ran for governor. And then in Kansas, they had a referendum on the ballot. And that ballot referendum would have changed how the Supreme Court is chosen in Kansas. It would have made the Supreme Court dramatically more politicized. That would have made it harder to defend rule of law, to defend big moves to try and fund education, a host of other initiatives in that state. So that was a big democracy win, a big win for having the rule of law. Over in Missouri, the next state, there was a referendum on reducing the ability of citizens to do citizen referendums that push back against what's happening in their state house, right, with the governor and the legislature, which is very, very Republican, very red. There in Missouri, they defended those citizen referendums. Those referendums have been used to protect labor rights, to raise wages. And so I guess what I would walk away from all this and say is, it looks to me like in a lot of cases, not every case, but in a lot of cases, voters are starting to wake up and recognize that there are all sorts of assaults on their ability to push back against corporate power, to push back against elite power, and they're finding ways to do it. And again, I'll close only with that message of that thread on the data centers. You see it run through so many of these races. It's certainly not the only issue, but it is an issue that a lot of candidates have recognized is a powerful way to say that they will stand up to corporations.
3: Finally, John, we just have 20 seconds, but as you mentioned, Missouri, Congressmember Wesley Bell defeated former Congressmember Cori Bush for the second straight election. Pro-Israel outside groups spent heavily against Bush in both of those races, the previous one and now.
2: Yeah, that Cori Bush did try to make a comeback. I will tell you, it is very hard to make a comeback when you've been defeated for a seat. But she ran a very, very strong campaign there. And again, what you're seeing is huge amounts of outside spending, huge amounts of effort to kind of divert the discussion from some of the core issues and give an advantage to a candidate who's being backed by that outside money, not on the issue that outside money is desirous to influence the race on, but rather on just a whole bunch of kind of pro and anti messaging. And this gets us to a deeper reality, and that is money in politics remains an absolutely fundamental issue. We talk about everything else, but at the end of the day, the way that money operates in our politics can be all too definitional in all too many places.
3: John Nichols, executive editor of The Nation, I want to thank you for being with us. And I also want to thank Andy Levin, former Congress member from Michigan. Coming up, we go to the ICE jail in Newark, Delaney Hall, where three prisoners have died over the past 9 months. Stay with us.
8: نطق الحجر

0: Huda Aspour in our Democracy Now! Studios singing Qatar, Danger. This is Democracy Now!, democracynow.org. I'm Amy Goodman with Anjali Kamat.
1: In New Jersey, a Salvadoran immigrant died Saturday after being held for 6 weeks at the notorious Newark ICE facility known as Delaney Hall. Edwin Lopez Cornejo is at least the 23rd person to die in ICE custody this year alone, while more than 50 immigrants have died in ICE custody since President Trump returned to office. Lopez Cornejo's mother, Maria Cornejo, said her son took medication to manage diabetes, seizures, and his blood pressure, but had not received his medications regularly since being detained. She said she last spoke to her son on Friday, when he reported numbness on the right side of his face and right hand and said he was supposed to undergo testing. ICE said in a statement that Lopez Cornejo experienced a, quote, medical emergency on Saturday and was transported to University Hospital in Newark. Maria Cornejo spoke to the group Movimiento Cosecha in a Facebook Live Monday. She said her son had lived in the United States for about 20 years and that he was detained by ICE in June when he was on his way to work in Plainfield, New Jersey.
2: It's a profound pain, my son. These men go around rounding up hardworking people, and my son fell into their hands. I don't know how he was treated in there, but sadly, my son passed away, and I haven't received any calls regarding the circumstances of his death because he didn't die at the hospital. He died at the detention center. The hospital did call to tell me that he was already dead when he arrived. He never got to see his daughter again. His daughter's name is Ashley Lopez, and she's 12 years old. He leaves his daughter an orphan, and he leaves me with a very deep pain, and I don't want any other mother to go through what I'm going through. What I want is justice.
1: On Tuesday, nearly 100 people rallied in Highland Park to call for the closure of Delaney Hall, to pray and to hear from the loved ones of detainees. Edwin Lopez Cornejo's 12-year-old daughter, Ashley Cornejo, addressed the crowd. She was distressed as she spoke, so her words may be a little hard to understand.
3: While he was detained, he lost 40 pounds. And when I saw those videos on the news about him, he would say stuff about how they were treated horribly and how his face and hands were numb and how they had handcuffs on him. Let me tell you, at this point, his hands would be purple. He had high blood pressure, he had diabetes, and they refused to give him his medication and they brushed him off his complaining. And they know they're responsible, they know they're guilty, but they want to lie about it so they don't feel guilty. They're not innocent at all.
0: Ashley is 12 years old. 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For more, we're joined by two guests. Democratic Congress member Ana Lilia Mejia has called for the closure of Delaney Hall, and Gabriela Soto, wife of Martin Soto, who was detained at Delaney Hall beginning in February but was transferred to the Elizabeth Detention Center in May after helping to organize a hunger strike at Delaney. We welcome you both to Democracy Now! Congressmember Mejia, let's begin with you. You've called for the closure of Delaney Hall. We learned about this death from Congressmember Menendez. Talk about Edwin Cornejo Lopez. What is the for-profit prison telling you as an elected Congress member?
4: Well, first and foremost, thank you for covering this. And I'm so glad to hear that you're also speaking to Gabby, who has been fighting so hard on behalf of her husband and immigrants that have been detained at Delaney Hall. You know, GEO Group, which runs Delaney Hall, and Core Civic, which runs the Elizabeth Detention Center, are two of the largest contractors that our government utilizes to run these detention centers. They have made it increasingly harder for representatives such as myself to enter those facilities, to speak to the detainees. They have made it nearly impossible, actually impossible, for state health officials to go in and determine whether or not the conditions within these detention centers are in fact safe. But here's what I've been able to ascertain in the multiple times I've been at both detention centers. One, the facilities just do not seem adequately able to care for the needs of the detainees, in particular those with chronic health conditions. I noticed that on the very first day I entered one of these detention centers. I heard from multiple detainees who shared that they weren't getting their correct medication for chronic health conditions, that often they would be given a handful of pills and would not know what was actually contained or if they were the correct ones. And in one instance, I was able to actually confirm myself that one of my constituents that I went to visit, who looked completely unwell, and I went with her to the medical unit, we were able to determine by the end of my visit that she had been receiving a quarter of the her diabetes medication that her doctor had prescribed, and not because her doctor changed it and not because the detainee asked for it, but because someone within that facility made that decision without even checking with her doctor or even calling the pharmacy or her family to confirm the amount of medication that she usually took. This, to me, I immediately called it. I thought that it seemed to me like it was medical abuse and that it could cost people's lives. And I'm afraid that it's possible that this is what happened to Mr. Edwin.
0: And I should correct what I said. We didn't learn about Edwin Cornejo Lopez from Menendez. New Jersey Congressmember Rob Menendez visited Delaney Hall for an unannounced oversight visit on Monday. He revealed in an Instagram video that another detainee had died in July, but was not reported by ICE as an in-custody death because ICE had recently changed their policies on when to report in-custody deaths. I want to just play a clip of what Menendez put out.
5: This comes after another death occurred just weeks ago at Delaney Hall. An individual that had just been brought there suffered what they believe was a seizure. We didn't hear about this because they released him to University Hospital, so he was no longer in ICE custody. Why did they do that? Recently, ICE changed their rules, so they no longer report on deaths that happen 30 days after someone is released from ICE custody. This is meant to keep the number of deaths that are being reported in ICE custody to as low of a number as possible.
1: Congressmember, your comment on this.
4: I think that my colleague is exactly right. It's a cynical attempt to artificially lower the number of people who are being harmed by this system. We have called against this change. Again, as my colleague shared, it used to be that ICE had a responsibility to the American people to within that 30-day period, any detainee who lost their life, this had to be reported to the American people. This was cynically changed. Now it's only those who lose their lives within quote unquote ICE custody. But we are clear that individuals are not receiving the kind of health care that they in fact need, particularly for chronic health conditions, for pregnancies, for cancers. And this, being undocumented should not be a death sentence.
1: I want to bring in Gabriela Soto into the conversation. She's the wife of Martin Soto, who was detained at Delaney Hall starting in February and transferred in May to the Elizabeth Detention Center after helping organize a hunger strike in Delaney. Gabriela, how is your husband doing and how are you doing?
6: Hi. I want to say that whatever that started to happen in Delaney Hall, it's really painful because my husband, when he was transferred out, he was transferred and he was put into solitary in the Elizabeth Detention Center run by CoreCivic. And it's almost 3 months that he has been detained in solitary. And within that time frame, not only is his mental state just broken, but I had to give him the news that I had lost my pregnancy while him in solitary. That's not something that I even knew how to handle. I am still grieving because there's just no words to even describe how corrupted the system is. And I don't have any words to say.
1: Gabriella, our deepest condolences on your miscarriage. What are you calling for right now?
3: I am calling on the closure of Delaney Hall and the Elizabeth Detention Center. The Elizabeth Detention Center has been open for so many years. Delaney Hall has been opened for a little bit over a year. I want the freedom for every single person in there. That's the only thing I started to fight about. At first, I was fighting for my husband, but then I started to meet all of these people who are just innocent, and they are the people that make this country great. They are the people that build the roads that we drive, we walk, the houses we live in, and we're tearing them apart, and it's not fair. I want justice for Edwin's family, for this detainee that we just found out about. How did we not know about this? It's the system that is so corrupted that they act like they don't even have a heart on what is going on. They can't even take responsibility for their own actions. To me, I don't see it as they're gonna qualify my pregnancy loss as an ICE murder. But to me it is. Because I started with my husband in detention pregnant, and I'm going to live this for the rest of my life. And I was holding off to know the gender of the baby, and I found out the gender of the baby the day I was going to lose her. We didn't pick out a name. We didn't pick out anything. And in less than 5 hours, she was gone. To me, this is an ICE murder too, because if he wasn't detained, or if they took responsibility, then I would still be pregnant. And I would be given, and I would be ready to give birth in a little bit less than a month.
0: Gabriella, our deepest, deepest condolences to you and to your husband, Martine, being held by Core Civic in New Jersey. GEO Group runs Delaney Hall. I just want to tell our stations, we're not going to break for the second break, which we always do, but it is very difficult to break for the show right now. And I wanted to bring Congressmember Mejia back into this to talk to Gabriella Soto. You were elected in a special election. Mikey Sherrill became governor, and you took her seat, and so you're running again. Yes. So you're in this new position, longtime community activist.
7: Yes.
0: What is happening on the closure that you are calling for of these prisons, of these immigrant jails? What stops it from being dealt
7: prisons.
0: With? For-profit prisons.
7: Yes.
0: What happens in Congress?
7: Well, we have first of all, Gabby, as you know, there are no words to give any kind of comfort that this horrible situation is called for. Gabby, Martin, and so many families, my heart breaks, but it gives me the resolve to continue to fight here. As you said, I've been an organizer for 25 years. I, in fact, was at Delaney Hall when my now colleagues, Congressman Menendez, Bonnie Watson Coleman, and LaMonica McGyver, as well as Mayor Baraka, had joined forces with immigrant groups calling for the closure of Delaney Hall. This was at the beginning when they were trying to scale up that detention center to add hundreds and hundreds of beds. I was there when the mayor was dragged inside into the gates and arrested. I was there when I saw agents myself put their hands on members of Congress. And now, as we all know, they continue to persecute my colleague, LaMonica McGyver.
0: Who herself is pregnant.
7: Who herself is pregnant. We have been working, our delegation Our New Jersey delegation has been working with community groups, asking them to give us information on medically vulnerable people. We have made a commitment to take turns to visit Delaney and the Elizabeth Detention Center, because we are going to be relentless. We know that because we have the oversight capability, at least we have the ability to be able to go into these detention centers, working with community groups, working with family members like Gabby. We're gathering information, making sure that we are keeping the detailed information that will be necessary for when we flip this house, we can hold our government accountable. It is important for every American, every individual listening to this, to understand that this isn't just about violating the due process and equal protection rights of immigrants. This is about our government stripping constitutional protections for those who have them. And that means that if we allow our government to strip immigrant communities from their due process and equal protection rights, we are in fact allowing our government to strip it from every single American. So even if you believe that this isn't something that impacts you and your family, it in fact does, because this is about fighting to uphold our laws. This is about fighting to ensure that we are abiding by human rights. And this is about ensuring that we aren't letting a for-profit system destroy human beings. Unfortunately, what we are seeing is a profit-driven model that is housing people in unjust and inhumane conditions, and it is costing people their lives. And more so, you then have a government that is willing to lie to its own people, because by having this tricky way of moving people off the books so that it doesn't impact the number of deaths that you have caused isn't actually reducing the number of deaths. It's reducing the amount of transparency the American people can expect or receive from their own government.
1: The contract, the 15-year contract between GEO and ICE for Delaney Hall is worth roughly $1 billion. Gabriela Soto, I want to bring you back into the conversation. Have you been able to visit your husband? You just have 20 seconds.
6: Yeah, so I visit him whenever they allow me to. The Elizabeth Detention Center is a little bit better than Delaney Hall with the visiting, but it also depends, because he's also in solitary. So, quote unquote, he's an endangerment to the community. So it just depends on the card that is in the moment there.
0: Gabriela, we're going to have listeners and viewers go to democracynow.org when you came into our studio to hear an extended conversation with you. Gabriela Soto, wife of Martin Soto, who was detained at Delaney Hall, then moved to Elizabeth Detention Center after hoping to organize a hunger strike at Delaney. And Congressmember Analilia Mejia of New Jersey, thanks so much for being with us. Happy birthday to Amba Gergerian. I'll be in Scotland next Tuesday.

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2: 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The city's warm weather response provides cooling shelters and other resources when temperatures or the heat index reach 100 degrees or higher. Officials also urge people to stay hydrated, check on vulnerable neighbors, and never leave children or pets in parked vehicles. Animal Services is also reminding pet owners to protect animals from extreme heat and hot pavement. More information is available on the city of Fayetteville's website.
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1: 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And join me, your friend Dee, for my show, The Unbreakable Net. It's on the second and fourth Wednesday of every month at 7 p.m. It's time to tune in and turn it up. Let's get our dance on. Let's commiserate, as they say in the olden days. Let's just get down, shake it out, try it. You might just like it.
5: Windy Love and Val. We're about to break the simulation. Breaking the simulation. Breaking the simulation. Breaking the simulation. Simulation. Breaking. Breaking. Breaking. Breaking. Breaking. Breaking. Breaking. Breaking the simulation. 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
6: 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This is the show that seeks to answer the question, where are we on a variety of topics? I'm Windy Love Edge, and now let me introduce the amazing Val.
7: Hello, Windy. How are you today?
6: I am doing pretty well. There's a lot of pollen out there, let me tell you.
7: Yes, a lot of pollen.
6: A lot of pollen. Spring has sprung.
7: Spring has sprung, and let me tell you what VAL stands for today.
6: Oh, yes. What does VAL stand for today?
7: VAL stands for Vehement Artisan Lover.
6: Ooh. Mm-hmm. Vehement Artisan Lover.
7: Yes. Give me an artisan, and I love it. And I'm vehement about it.
6: Perfect. Perfect. Much better, I think, than Very Angry Lady.
7: Yes.
6: Yeah, I'm in a different frame of mind tonight.
7: Exactly.
6: No fires before the show.
7: No fires. it was pretty peaceful before the show this time, so that was nice.
6: Nice, nice. Yeah, I've been enjoying Passover this week, mm-hmm. and I know Easter is coming, too. It's been Chag Sameach, Val.
7: Chasameah?
6: Yes.
7: What is Chasameah?
6: Happy holiday.
7: Oh, yes. Chasameah, Wendela.
6: Thank you. it's been nice. I've been cooking a little bit, made some matzo ball soup, mm-hmm. and not too much as I don't have the energy to do what, you know, I used to, you know, cook and have the whole Seder, which is a big thing, big deal.
7: Yeah.
6: but every time I prepare for a Jewish holiday, I'm not very religious, really. I'm more it's more of a cultural thing for me, And every time I prepare for a holiday like this, you know, it just reminds me of my ancestors, my mother, especially my grandmother.
7: Mm-hmm.
6: And I even think about my little great niece.
7: Yeah.
6: And, you know, it just kind of is a reminder of family and just kind of the order of things, I think. And I was listening to someone recently who said, you know, even if you're not a religious Jew, it's nice, you know, take some time to do one or two things that are traditional, because there's mm-hmm. so much anti-Semitism out there.
7: Yeah.
6: And we're so threatened, you know, once again. I don't know if it ever ended, really, but it seems like worse now.
7: Yeah.
6: So just doing those things, you know, keeps it going, you know?
7: Yeah, exactly. It really takes, like, the... It moves the religious practice into, like, the... just like the cultural practice of it.
6: Right.
7: Because that's kind of how I view like Kwanzaa, you know, per se.
6: Yeah.
7: Is that it's just a cultural thing. Right.
6: Right.
7: Now, I don't really know all the like history around Kwanzaa, you know, and mm-hmm. my family personally never celebrated it because we were very Baptist.
6: Okay.
7: Very Baptist. But still, the idea of, and this is what I've always loved about religion, like the side of it, is like the pageantry,
6: right,
7: of it all, you know, because I do think those, like, those rituals are very important.
6: They
7: because
6: are.
7: I think
6: yeah.
7: Because they tap into this like collectiveness of like your family.
6: Right.
7: Yeah.
6: That's how I feel about it. I was making the matzo balls, and I could visualize myself in the kitchen as a little girl with my mother, you know.
7: Mm-hmm.
6: And I was thinking, you know, she never really taught me to cook, but I was always right there with her making these things. That,
7: yeah.
6: And when you're little, you don't realize, you know, that not everyone is like you,
7: mm-hmm.
6: you know. So it wasn't until later that I realized, oh, my culture is a little bit different than most of the people around me, and especially once we moved out of the city of Boston and into the suburbs.
7: Yeah.
6: You know, I don't think there were any other Jewish people right in our neighborhood.
7: Mm-hmm.
6: You know, so it is important. It gives us that connection to our past and brings it forward.
7: Yeah.
6: You know, a couple of years ago, my niece and her husband and my great niece came on Passover, and I was almost like tearful several mm-hmm. times in the visit, because it just, you know, brought it around like, oh, the family is continuing, even
7: yeah.
6: though it's very small. We're still moving forward, you know.
7: Mm-hmm. And I think thinking about, you know, the Easter side of the time of year,
6: mm-hmm.
7: I do have to say, I really wish that the Christian celebration side of that, and even like if we want to take it out of like the church side of it and just go into like, you know, the eggs and things, right?
6: Yeah, right.
7: I wish I think that's kind of a downside of being in the quote unquote dominant culture, right?
6: Mm-hmm.
7: Is that all of those like practices are commercialized so much,
6: right,
7: that it doesn't really feel... I think there is a specialness lost in the like ritual of like dyeing the eggs, of hiding the eggs. You know what I mean?
6: I understand. Yes.
7: Yeah, because I mean that was really my strongest touchstone of Easter, was just eggs. Like that's all my brain was about.
6: I remember the eggs.
7: Exactly.
6: Yes,
7: you
6: yes.
7: know, but I think if it wasn't tied up in the commercialization of it all, you
6: right.
7: know, I think that would hold a stronger like place in my heart now, and I'd probably still like want to do eggs,
6: right,
7: because it was just like a thing of like gathering around, you know.
6: Right. I'm glad you pointed that out, because I think sometimes, you know, when you're the minority, it feels very different
7: mm-hmm.
6: from being in the overpowering culture that you're in, right?
7: Yeah.
6: Right. And I never really thought of it in that context, you know, that the eggs and the Easter egg hunt, like, it's all everywhere. It's everywhere,
7: yeah.
6: you know? And so it somehow loses its shine in mm-hmm. a way. But not fully, because I know many people who have, you know, great memories of these events in their life, in their family. Mm-hmm. Each family does it a little differently, you know, the Easter baskets, the eggs, the egg yeah. hunts, you know, all of that. But I do think that that is sort of a provocative thing to think about, you know, mm-hmm. why does mine feel so special to me because it's different or because it's mine or a little bit of both? I don't know.
7: Yeah.
6: You know? Yeah. I'm glad you brought up Kwanzaa, too, because I think many people automatically think that Black Americans are celebrating this holiday and know all yeah. about it, you know, and I don't know that that's necessarily true.
7: No, I don't think so. And even within, like, some Black people that I know, well, I don't know if I would specifically just hold it to the South, but I know whenever I was growing up, there was almost this kind of not wanting to be associated with Kwanzaa.
6: Oh.
7: Because, in my opinion, it was trying to be a fully assimilated American.
6: Right.
7: Right?
6: Right.
7: And kind of, you know, stand in the, like, well, my family's not that Black, you know, quote unquote that Black.
6: Yeah.
7: And we're just flat American, right? So, like, we just do Christmas. So I know that was definitely, like, a sentiment when I was growing up. And, like I said, you know, my family, very, very Baptist.
6: It's funny that you mentioned that because most of the Black people that I know that do celebrate it mm-hmm. are kind of offbeat people,
7: yeah.
6: you know, and it's all about unity. There's a lot of symbolism with Kwanzaa. So mm-hmm. Interesting. Yeah. Thanks for bringing that up, too.
7: Yeah.
6: Well, the other thing that's happening right now is tax season is over,
7: goodness.
6: Right? Is it over?
7: Did you do your taxes?
6: Of course.
7: Good.
6: It was a journey, but they were complete and on time before the deadline.
7: Nice, good.
6: But yeah, you know, I read that in some other countries, they actually just send you a receipt. It's either a bill or a check mm-hmm. for what you owe or what they owe you.
7: Yeah, because they already know.
6: Right.
7: They already know.
6: So why the heck do they put us through all this torture? And, you know, it's like it's become big business.
7: Yes. All these companies mm-hmm. that were like, oh, we'll do your taxes for this much. We'll do your taxes yep. for this much. And it was so weird. So I was so the past couple of years, I used like services, uh-huh. you know, the automated services to do them. And there's always an option to pay the thing or have it just taken out of your return, you know, if
6: right.
7: you get money back. And then I was doing that this year, and then I was looking, you know, on the return thing, and, like, it was taking more money than it would cost to just pay, you know, like, to not take it out of the return. Like,
6: right.
7: it would cost more money to take it out of the return than to just pay it, you know, full
6: oh,
7: out.
6: Oh, goodness. You mean they added, like, a surcharge to it?
7: Yes.
6: Oh,
7: but
6: goodness.
7: This surcharge was, like, double the amount. It was, I don't get it.
6: Everybody's trying to make a buck in this economy,
7: listen,
6: right?
7: This economy? Everybody's struggling.
6: Oh, goodness. But, yeah, I know many people struggle with that, and I just, when I read that about, and I can't specifically say which countries it was, but I thought, gosh, why don't they just do that? Why do they make it torture us?
7: Mm-hmm.
6: You know? And then everybody's all worried about meeting the deadline or asking for an extension, but I hope everyone either met the deadline or asked for an extension.
7: Got their extension.
6: Yeah.
7: Yeah.
6: Because it's over now. Thank goodness.
7: Yes.
6: Yes.
7: But yeah, but I didn't. So, okay. I'm curious what's going to happen with these taxes. Because
6: mm-hmm.
7: we know they've been doing all kind of weird stuff in
6: right,
7: the government.
6: Right, they cut the staff of the mm-hmm. IRS, like, right at tax time.
7: So did we even need to do that? Like, did we even need to do taxes?
6: A lot of people were questioning that.
7: Or do they got some AI chat GPT up in there?
6: Well, that brings us to our topic tonight. Mm-hmm. So tonight's main topic is about AI, artificial intelligence. And, you know me, I have to give a definition so we have like an even playing field here before we have this discussion. Mm-hmm. And for those out there, sometimes I wonder if people really know what AI actually is. We hear AI a lot. Mm-hmm. And recently, the new head of education for our country was speaking at an event and was calling it A1.
7: Not A1 sauce.
6: I couldn't believe it. She was calling it A1. So it is, in fact, AI, which stands for artificial intelligence. And it is technology that enables computers and machines to simulate human learning, comprehension, problem solving, decision making, creativity, and autonomy. Applications and devices equipped with AI can see and identify objects. They can understand and respond to human language. They can learn new information and experiences. They can make detailed recommendations. And here's the part I think people are most worried about. Mm-hmm. They can act independently, replacing the need for human intelligence or intervention.
7: Oh, my goodness.
6: Right. So talk about breaking the simulation. Let's tear this apart.
7: Are we real? Is this an AI voice that the listeners are listening to, Wendy?
6: Well, you know, I don't know if they would know. Mm-hmm. We could create a Val.
7: An AI Val.
6: AI voice.
7: AIVAL, yeah.
6: Ooh, AIVAL. Mm-hmm. That sounds like a song coming on.
7: Ooh.
6: I think that some people are very concerned, mm-hmm. because this technology can do things on its own. You know, a good example is there are cars that self-drive, right? Mm-hmm.
7: There are, oh my gosh. So yes, and people are like afraid of like the job market.
6: Right.
7: AIs will take your jobs. I mean, you can see it even now today. There are some fast food restaurants that the entire drive-through experience of like ordering, uh-huh. is just a robot.
6: Right.
7: Like,
6: right.
7: You don't see a person until they're just handing you your food. That's it.
6: And so you won't really know that either.
7: Well, no, because the voice sounds pretty good.
6: Yes.
7: Like it sounds, yeah, really, really good.
6: Right. So, for instance, you know, our president has been talking a lot about bringing manufacturing back to the U.S., mm-hmm. right? And then China has released these

0: about it?
1: Well, it's not low. Well, I think the reason why is the same way why we call some jobs entry level.
0: Right.
1: It just means low pay.
0: Right. Right. That's all right. It means. That's what it means.
1: Yeah.
0: It doesn't. And so those, I just don't see that people will want these jobs that he believes he's going to bring back.
1: Well, you know, we could get those jobs if they did one simple thing.
0: What is that, Val?
1: Universal basic income.
0: Ooh, you're talking now.
1: Because, see, I am a person that believes that people want to have something to do.
0: Yes.
1: So even if they have universal basic income, they will still go to work. I believe this.
0: Right. I do, too. I actually think and have thought for a long time that basic needs should be free anyway. For mm-hmm. instance, food. Everyone needs food to survive.
1: Yes. And not ultra-processed food.
0: No. No. You know, food, healthcare.
1: Whole food.
0: Shelter.
1: Yes, water.
0: All these basic needs that mm-hmm. every human being must have, to me, they should be free and available to everyone.
1: Mm-hmm.
0: Now, you know, some people, we live in a capitalistic society here in the U.S., so many people think that that's crazy.
1: Yeah.
0: Right? But I'm not sure why. If you know, if that was a baseline,
1: yeah,
0: just baseline, basic, you know. Mm-hmm.
1: Well, it's because it's this. I don't know. I may be talking out of my backside on this one, but
0: nice save there, but not using a curse word. I'm gonna give you a congratulations there, Val.
1: Thank you very much, Wendy. but I think it is a Puritan holdover of this illusion of meritocracy.
0: Right.
1: Of this idea that in order to be a good person, a good moral person, you must earn everything that you have, even if all the way back to the beginning of this country, then people ain't earned that.
0: Right.
1: They didn't earn nothing.
0: Right.
1: The people working the hardest got nothing.
0: Yes.
1: You know?
0: So you mean slaves?
1: Sorry. Can we talk about that? Can we talk about that?
0: Of course. We're breaking the simulation here, Val. Come on.
1: But yeah, so it's this illusion of meritocracy wins out. It's this illusion of in order for something to have value, you have to have worked for it. You have to have like really, really like struggled to get it.
0: Uh-huh.
1: And it's the exact same thing that they said when talking about gay marriage. Well, if anybody can get married, it means nothing anymore. And that's not the case.
0: Well, that's because there's this sort of false idea
1: mm-hmm.
0: that one man, one woman is something that everyone must strive for, right?
1: Yeah.
0: So, you know, there's a lot of barriers that need to be broken to get to what you're talking about. I agree. I think if there was a universal basic income, people would have those basic things, food, shelter, water.
1: Mm-hmm.
0: And then they can breathe a sigh of relief and maybe do amazing things in this world, right? Mm-hmm. Because they're not struggling. They're not on the struggle bus every single day trying to achieve the basics, you know?
1: Yeah.
0: And so with AI, there is opportunity actually to mm-hmm. create some of that, you know, if you think about it.
1: Yeah.
0: If the AI is able to do these so-called entry-level jobs and everyone has this basic income,
1: mm-hmm.
0: now people can, if they want to, strive higher, create more,
1: mm-hmm.
0: you know. But I'm not sure that that's what the powers that be are thinking.
1: No. You know? No, definitely not, because it's greed. Because once you get to the top, you're greedy.
0: Right.
1: You know? Because, I don't know. It's some people will never not be rich anymore. You know what I mean? Like Jeff Bezos.
0: Right.
1: He will never not have money.
0: Mm-hmm.
1: He could get, what was it, that thing? Like, he could give, like, everybody, like a certain, like, amount of money and,
0: right.
1: like, still and be still, the wealthiest
0: right.
1: person.
0: Yes. Same thing with Elon, you know. Mm-hmm. He was just recently, it looks like he's going to be fined some big amount for some SEC

0: violations, but he's got so much money that is that really going to do anything?
1: Yeah, it does nothing.
0: You know, so going back to the idea of AI and mm-hmm. manufacturing and mm-hmm. doing these other things, I think it could be a good thing if it's looked at properly.
1: Yeah.
0: You know?
1: Well, if they actually use it as a tool.
0: Right.
1: And not, but you know what people are using it as a tool for that I'm kind of upset about is in the art world.
0: Yes.
1: In the making of these creative things instead of like turning to people. You know, I think about like a week or so ago. So there's this this Japanese animator, Ghibli, uh-huh. that his studio is known for doing these really beautiful and heartfelt movies, and someone like put in a prompt that was like, oh, turn this photo into Ghibli styled like animation, and they did it, and then that took off, like it like trended for, you know, for days and whatnot, to the point where now in current day there is so much, like it has eclipsed the actual Ghibli artwork, like oh. there is now more AI generated Ghibli art than there is even actual oh. Ghibli art.
0: See, that really upsets me. I'm with you. So this AI, you know, the idea that it will replace our creative side,
1: mm-hmm.
0: you know, with, you know, our visual artwork, music, poetry, writing,
1: mm-hmm.
0: right, is so upsetting as an artist. Rather than alleviate these other things, like I want it to clean the house and know, take care of all the things that are annoying that you don't want to have to spend time on,
1: mm-hmm.
0: and leave me more time to create.
1: Yeah,
0: that would be lovely.
1: Yeah, exactly. And the big thing about the AI in the art world is that it's just theft. It's just it is just stealing.
0: Right.
1: It's stealing and repurposing, and then it's. Because it's a cheap resource, right? Because there have been TV shows and movies that have used it, and like one that was like really big that I saw in theaters, Late Night with the Devil.
0: Oh.
1: So some of their interstitial slides were AI done, right?
0: Uh-huh.
1: And it was a big thing because they did not like advertise it as this way. Like they didn't like. I guess, like, press release, like, it out?
0: Well, that's another question. Are we obligated to divulge that AI was used in the creating?
1: I think we are. Because if for a human being, everything has to be credited...
0: That's true. That's very true.
1: I think you have to say, we used AI. Because when you use AI and don't say that you did, you're inherently stealing... from the artist that the AI program stole from to make that piece of art.
0: Right. So that's true in some cases.
1: Okay.
0: The AI is also being trained by some people, mm-hmm. right? So it's not necessarily stealing, although it can be.
1: Mm-hmm.
0: But it's being trained and taught about, like, every subject that there is, you know?
1: Mm-hmm.
0: So it's not all so-called stolen because it's being purposefully trained.
1: Yeah.
0: But I do understand what you're saying, and I think that some of it is simply stealing, you know.
1: Yeah.
0: I don't know exactly how that works, but someone would have had to feed it in.
1: Yeah.
0: You know.
1: Well, it's another, like, so I know there was a thing with Instagram a while ago, maybe like a year or two ago, where there was like Instagram went through an update, or Meta went through an update, where there was a little clause that was like, by continuing to use this social media service, you consent to your images being used to train our AI machine.
0: Oh.
1: Yes. So it was like a big thing with artists.
0: That,
1: like,
0: was with an update?
1: I think so. I'm pretty sure. It was with an update, or with like a new, you know, what's it called? When they give like a big list of...
0: Oh, like, terms of conditions.
1: Yes, exactly. Yeah, yeah. Uh-huh. Yes, where they snuck
0: terms
1: that
0: of,
1: in.
0: Terms of service.
1: Yeah. Yeah.
0: Right.
1: So, yeah. So Meta snuck that in there, I think. Uh-huh. They snuck that in there, if I'm understanding that correctly.
0: Well, and who reads all the terms of service?
1: Nobody.
0: Right. No, I don't. So someone took the time to read it and said, wait a minute. You know? Yeah. And yeah, that's upsetting because I don't know. I guess I'm not naive. Like, I know that, you know, if you create something, you own it. But if you post it somewhere, mm-hmm. you know, other people are going to take it and repost it, right?
1: Yeah.
0: And you may or may not be credited with that.
1: Yeah. Well, because art theft has been around for forever. Or, right. or not art theft, plagiarism right. has been around for forever. But I guess with AI in the art space, it is just taking that plagiarism and, like, multiplying it times 10.
0: Right. And they're not calling it plagiarism.
1: Exactly. Right, right. Because so I've talked to a couple of college students, and they will tell me that, like for their papers and whatnot, they just throw it in ChatGPT.
0: Well, so I wondered about that. Mm-hmm. So, you know, I'm a writer, and I do use AI as a tool mm-hmm. to help me if, for instance, let's say I write, you know, a paragraph and I'm just unhappy with exactly how it sounds and I would like a little input mm-hmm. to make it sound more concise, or I might stick it in AI and see what it does with it.
1: Yeah.
0: And then may or may not use that, mm-hmm. right?
1: So would you, I'm still struggling with where I fall on the side of, is that taking a job away from somebody?
0: Right.
1: Like, I'm still stuck on that, right? Because, like, because back in the day, or not even, like, but back in the day, like a couple of years ago, right?
0: Right. Or, yeah, a year ago.
1: Like, if you wanted, like a proofread or like an edit like of a thing that you wrote, you would have to take it to somebody or call up someone and be
0: right.
1: like, hey, could you look at this? I'll kick you a few bucks.
0: Right.
1: But now it's like, oh, boop, just AI do it. Not saying it's right or wrong either way, but just, is that a form of taking away
0: right.
1: job?
0: Right. Well, for me, so, you know, usually if I am writing something that I'm being paid to write, mm-hmm. there's an editor. Mm-hmm. I feel like, you know, it does make their job easier in many ways if I use this tool, and I look at it as a tool in writing. However, I would never just have it write it for me. Mm-hmm. And I think that's a different ball of wax. Now, I don't know. I understand what you're saying. Is that taking someone's livelihood when you use it as a tool in that way? I don't know. Mm-hmm. Is it progress? You know, I don't know the answer to that question. I think it depends on your perspective and what you feel about it. Mm-hmm. Now, in school, I don't know. To me, that doesn't feel right. And I wonder if the professor would know. Mm-hmm. Is there a way? I think there's a way to tell if it was written by AI.
1: Yeah. So I've also seen some videos of, like, these professors and TAs, like, just, like, yelling at the students, like, what are you doing? Like, this doesn't even make sense, you know?
0: Right.
1: Like the thing. And I think
0: you think they don't even read it? Like, they don't even know if it
1: the
0: makes sense?
1: The college kids?
0: Yeah.
1: I don't think they do.
0: Oh, my goodness.
1: Because I think college in this time, you know, that we're in has been such... It's been reduced down to just a stepping stone and not, like, an actual place where you, like, develop.
0: Right.
1: Like, it's just, like, another, like, checkbox that you have to get to go get this other job.
0: Oh, I see. So you're not... Students may not be there to actually learn how to Mm-mm. be something, like, specifically or... to use it as a framework and really develop their intelligence further mm-hmm. so that they can do a certain type of work.
1: That's what I assume. Yeah.
0: Right.
1: Well, and I also think that because, you know, so much of like training for like what so many jobs are now anyway. You can get that learning not going to school.
0: Right, that's but true. But
1: to have that degree is still really sought after, right, as that little like check mark of approval.
0: I think some of that is less so than it was even 5 years ago, because mm-hmm. people just do not have the money mm-hmm. to go to school, you know, many, many people. And they don't want to have a bunch of student loans at the end, because so many people that they know left school with, you know, giant student loans that they have trouble paying back.
1: Mm-hmm.
0: So it's kind of complicated. But if people are not there really for the right reason, so to speak, yeah, I mean, throw it in ChatGPT or some AI platform and get your paper done so that you can just check that box, mm-hmm. you know, and they're not thinking, oh, I'm supposed to be learning something, right?
1: Yeah.
0: Right. I mean, you know, we all at times took shortcuts, you know, when mm-hmm. I was in school, when we shouldn't have, maybe,
1: yeah,
0: you know, to pay if you run out of time or whatever. But it just seems like it's a whole lot easier to take a big shortcut.
1: Right.
0: And I do think that the professors can tell, and I think there has to be more of that technology so that they know if the student is really meeting the criteria to pass the course. And, you know,
1: mm-hmm.
0: Yeah, it's crazy. I can't imagine not reading it and not knowing if it makes sense. That's insane.
1: Yeah. Now I have a question for you. So we were talking about Black Mirror a couple of days ago.
0: Right. Black Mirror.
1: So I love Black Mirror. The new season just dropped. So in Black Mirror, a lot of times when they are dealing with AI and artificial consciousnesses, and a lot of times the Black Mirror, how they are going about it is it's more so like a copy of like a person, and they're having to like interact with digital copies of themselves or other people. Would you befriend an artificial person?
0: Oh my goodness, that is a heavy question. So this is assuming the person wants me to know that they're an artificial person.
1: What if you don't?
0: What if you don't?
1: Yeah, what if you know that they're... Yeah, okay.
0: Right.
1: So you know, would you like... How would you interact with that entity, that being? Are they a person?
0: I think I would be very curious.
1: Mm-hmm.
0: You know, I'm a naturally curious person. So I think that I would give it a try.
1: Yeah.
0: But I think I would be very cautious, because if I understand it correctly, these AI itself is, you know, taking in information and learning from it, right? So they're probably doing that with you.
1: Yeah.
0: Right. And what are they doing with that information? I don't know. It's very, very interesting question. I think if I knew, I would be cautious.
1: So what if it was just like a digital copy of like someone else? Like so they're not really, so they're out of the like learning stage of it,
0: uh-huh.
1: and they're just like, we took a copy of this person, made a
0: and I know that it's a replica.
1: Yeah. How would you treat that replica?
0: Oh my goodness.
1: Because they're not a like human.
0: Right.
1: But they're a copy of this other human.
0: Well, I think if we come to that in our society, we would have to approach them the same. I mean, I would approach them the same way as anyone and be kind. And you
1: do
0: know.
1: They get rights?
0: But do they? But then there's other questions, right?
1: Yeah.
0: It seems like it's you're really testing me tonight. It seems like if they don't have rights, then we're creating this sort of underclass that is subservient probably in some way to uh-huh. the real people. And I don't like the feel of that. But at the same time, they're not real people.
1: Yeah.
0: I'm going to ask you, how would you treat them? Would you befriend? The replica interests me more even mm-hmm. than thinking about, you know.
1: The AI.
0: The AI, yeah, in general.
1: So I have yet to interact with AI on like that, like on any like level, really. Like, I don't use ChatGPT. I've never been one to like want to dive into that because I am like nervous of like the data, like collection of it all.
0: I see.
1: But if it was a like a singular entity that was artificial, I think I would befriend it.
0: Okay.
1: I think I would. And if it is like a self, like thinking consciousness, I would say it does deserve rights because it is experiencing the world.
0: Right. That's true. That's why I struggle, you know, if it's awake and interacting, I don't know how we can not treat it in the same way. I don't know. It's very provocative and probably something we're going to have to face.
1: Yeah. So there was an episode of Black Mirror where so one guy did a crime. They made a digital copy of him, and the digital copy is the one that like was put through like the like torture and jail time for the crime. Yeah.
0: The replica?
1: Yes.
0: Okay.
1: So is that fair? Because the replica has all the memories up until the like point of split,
0: right?
1: But the actual human body doesn't experience any of the violence. It's all this other entity experiencing it. But it's hard to explain.
0: So I don't see how that is fair or just because the human, you know, it seems like they both would have to go through it. If it's a true replica, it seems like they both would have to go through it. But is that fair to the other conscious being who, you know, didn't really create the idea to do the crime?
1: Yeah.
0: I don't know. That's another interesting question that probably we'll have to face, you know, when we get to that point. But yeah, well, Black Mirror, from what I understand, I have not watched it. I'm planning to now.
1: Mm-hmm.
0: This season is all about different AI related topics, and they do explore more of the dark side, from what I understand, of AI, not the positive end.
1: Yeah, no, you know,
0: not at all.
1: Would you make an artificial copy of yourself?
0: I would not like that.
1: Okay,
0: I would not like that. I think I can see that. So all the things that are great about AI, like increasing efficiency, and, you know, being able to be awake 24/7, right? Being able to analyze data easily and quickly, you know, all the great things about AI, I guess it could lift the load for me in a way. But it just seems really dangerous. And also, like, what if it, you know, goes off on its own and it looks just like me, you know, has all the right, has all the memories, and it just seems like there'd be a lot of difficulty that could occur, like all of the dark things that we think about when we think about AI. It seems like, you know, could happen. So no, I don't think I would like that at all. How about you? Would you like to have a replica?
1: I think I would.
0: You would?
1: I think I would. But here's the thing: I would treat my replica so nice.
0: I'm like, sure you would.
1: Yeah. I would. Here's the thing. The very first thing I would say to my replica is, I am so sorry that you're here. Because I know that if they have like all of my like memories up until like the point of split, then it's almost going to be like a version of me going to sleep one day and then waking up in like a new, unfamiliar, like artificial place.
0: Right.
1: Right?
0: Right.
1: So I would just want to like just be like, okay, this is what it is. Uh-huh. This is what we gotta do.
0: Right.
1: I'm
0: right.
1: Sorry. But
0: would you have it do all the things that you find less desirable?
1: I would.
0: But you would be kind about it.
1: I would be. I'd be like, I'm so sorry, but can you please do this for me? Thank you.
0: Right, right.
1: You and know, you're not getting paid. Thanks.
0: Well, and, you know, I guess the question is, would these beings have emotions and feel?
1: I think they have everything.
0: Interesting.
1: Yeah. So they're just like people, except they're not actual people.
0: Okay. Well, this AI thing, who knows what direction it's really going to take, you know? Mm-hmm. Is it going to help us? You know, it has helped us in many ways. Recently, I saw a friend who had surgery, and it was done sort of with a robot.
1: AI?
0: Well, with a robot.
1: Okay.
0: You know, I don't know if it has AI technology in that. I was thinking it did, but I really don't know. I can see a lot of applications where it could help us, but like... You know, humans have, we have this dark side. So I don't know. I think that's what people are afraid of.
1: Mm-hmm.
0: You know, among all the practical things we talked about, it's also, where will it go? Will it take over? Will it take everything over?
1: But then what does that takeover look like? Is it dystopian? Like why would them taking over be so bad? Like, what are they gonna do?
0: Right. Right. Well, I guess the thought is, if they take everything over, and then where does that leave us?
1: Mm.
0: Right?
1: It leaves us going back into the forest, into the wilderness, into living off of the land.
0: Oh, all right. Well.
1: Which I think would be a nice, like, end cap to, like, the human race. Because right. We started in, like, you know, the woods and the caves.
0: Right.
1: And then... We go back into the caves, you know?
0: Well, you've painted a picture. We'll see if that's what comes true.
1: Yeah.
0: Well, thanks for that really interesting discussion.
1: Mm-hmm.
0: And the last part of the show, we thought we would talk about some things that have been in the news, some mm-hmm. current events. And there's been a lot of stuff going on.
1: Mm-hmm. You sent me so much stuff.
0: It's true. I'm like, oh, that happened. Well, you know, I think we mentioned last time, you know, this politically, this administration is all about keeping us on the edge of our seat, it seems like.
1: Mm-hmm.
0: So there's always something happening. But this week we had some female astronauts.
1: Yes. Are we calling them astronauts?
0: Well, I don't know if we can call them astronauts.
1: They are ladies that got to go to space.
0: It's kind of like ladies who lunch. I don't know.
1: Here's to the ladies that fly.
0: I have mixed feelings about that news.
1: Yeah, me too.
0: You know, I read a funny thing. It said when they landed, Katy Perry kissed the ground and she liked it.
1: Even though that is arguably her best song. Oh my gosh, side note. I had a teacher. So back when the song first came out, I was in like high school. And I had a teacher that was very upset about that song. She was like, that is wrong and she should not be singing about that. And I don't want to hear any of that music in my class. She was very against girls kissing girls.
0: Goodness.
1: Yeah.
0: That's very disheartening.
1: But anyway, sorry.
0: Yeah. Oh, that's all right. I think it's important to know. So that was, what grade was that? Do you know?
1: Seventh, I
0: think. Okay. Yeah, very impressionable age. And to have a teacher say something like that.
1: And from that day forward, I've hated lesbians.
0: Now, wait a minute. I beg to differ there. So these women, it was like Gayle King and Katy Perry and some other people I don't know.
1: Some irrelevant people.
0: It was a very expensive 11 minutes. They were only up there for 11 minutes.
1: What did they do? They just float around?
0: They floated a little bit. I think Katy Perry sang. And then they turned around and came right back.
1: It's ridiculous.
0: All that money. And I think what was most upsetting to me is this is a time when the current administration is taking female figures, including female astronauts, off of the website,
1: mm-hmm.
0: the White House website, and not recognizing, you know, females who actually have done amazing work in that field.
1: Yeah.
0: And then here we are, you know, spending all this effort and money to send these women up for 11 minutes.
1: That have nothing to do with space.
0: Right.
1: Nothing to do at all.
0: Nothing at all. And in this economy where many, many people are struggling, mm-hmm. to make that an important thing that we should all watch and,
1: yeah,
0: you know.
1: But I do have to say, the backlash from it, I do feel good about, because I think we are in a time, like, as a country, where we are getting annoyed by seeing, like rich people and celebrities just, like, showboating to give us, like, some type of crumbs of, like, this will boost their morale. Let's show them rich people just having fun.
0: Oh, my.
1: It's, like, because at the, because, like, there was so much, like, backlash from the Met Gala last year.
0: Uh-huh.
1: And even, like, the Oscar ceremonies and stuff, where, like, people are just getting fed up by these people that are just locking themselves away in their wealth. Because I was watching something where it was, I think it was Cate Blanchett was talking about, these award shows,
0: uh-huh.
1: and she was talking about it from the standpoint of, like, because now there's, like TikTok accounts dedicated to, like, lip reading things to, like, figure out what these celebrities are saying,
0: oh,
1: like, not on mic,
0: right.
1: And she was like, why can't we go back to the days where, like, these events were, like, private parties? You know what I mean?
0: Uh-huh.
1: But I do think that would be better and less, like,
0: oh, I see.
1: Ostentatious.
0: Right. It is showy. I mean, I understand what you're saying.
1: Mm-hmm.
0: Right. So I think that there has to be a balance, you know.
1: Mm-hmm.
0: And also, I do enjoy when they talk about, sometimes they get up and, like, at an awards show, for instance, and make a statement,
1: mm-hmm.
0: That could help people. Many people, you know, donate to different organizations, you know, and talk about it, and encourage other people to do it. You know, it gives them a platform,
1: mm-hmm.
0: that could help some people. But on the other hand, it is this giant display of wealth,
1: mm-hmm.
0: Kind of being dangled in front of people. And
1: yeah.
0: it's not. So I was just talking about this the other day. You know, when I was a kid coming up, you know, my parents, you know, graduated from high school, didn't go to college. My dad worked his way up in the garment industry. And we were a middle-class family, you know, but they worked really hard. And they were, it was instilled in my brother and I, you know, if you go to college, we're going to help you to go to college. And if you do it, you will do better. And that's what we want for you. And we knew that that was true,
1: mm-hmm.
0: you know. And now it's this unattainable thing,
1: yeah.
0: because it's not really true. It hasn't been true for a long time that if you, you know, are, if you get yourself to college, you will do well. You will do better than your parents.
1: Yeah.
0: You know.
1: Well, now the thing of now the, I feel like young people, how they see the path to, like, wealth and, like, being able to, like, be sustainable in this giant rat race is go viral on the internet and then milk that until it goes out.
0: Yes,
1: right?
0: Right.
1: Because, like,
0: that's true. That's
1: yeah.
0: true. I mean, people are putting out all kinds of stuff to get noticed, and
1: mm-hmm.
0: that's what they see their avenue,
1: mm-hmm.
0: to doing better than their parents, perhaps, or just doing better, period. I don't know.
1: Yeah.
0: But, yeah, it's crazy. I mean, this week, last weekend I was watching Coachella,
1: mm-hmm.
0: which is another big, you know, the tickets to that are like $1,000 or something.
1: Yeah.
0: It's crazy. And I don't know if you watched any of that, but the crowds were absolutely enormous. Like, when I watched that, I think every person there paid like $1,000.
1: Yeah, it's like, where's this money at?
0: It's
1: like,
0: crazy.
1: Where is it? Yeah.
0: But I did enjoy the music.
1: Lady Gaga, yeah.
0: Yeah, Lady Gaga. Oh my gosh.
1: Who else did you watch?
0: Well, I watched, let's see, I watched Queen Latifah joined Megan Thee Stallion.
1: Oh.
0: That was awesome. You should check that out.
1: Nice.
0: And I love Billie Eilish.
1: Mm-hmm.
0: And yeah, she performed with oh my goodness, now I'm going to space on the name. XCS.
1: Oh, Charlie?
0: Yes, Charlie. Yeah. Yes, couldn't think of it. That COVID, long COVID brain. Yeah, it was great. You should check that out.
1: Okay.
0: Although I hear you don't like lesbians.
1: listen. One a day is enough for me.
0: I'm telling you, for me, it's like, you know, as a lesbian, you know, so when I was younger, you know, I remember when Melissa Etheridge came out, it was such a huge deal. Yeah. You know, it was a huge deal. Mm-hmm. Recently I heard her, somebody was interviewing her and actually said to her, you know, do you regret coming out as a lesbian? Do you think it negatively affected your career? She's like, no. Like, have you seen me?
1: I'm Melissa Etheridge.
0: You know, so all these women artists, you know, some lesbians, some not, you know, we had to really like tune into them and, mm-hmm. and support them. And it was different. And now to see them, you know, being themselves on the Coachella stage, you know, I love it. It makes me so happy. I'm not sure how, you know, a non-lesbian might think about that, but there are so many of them now that have gotten some fame and are really out there in mainstream, you know?
1: Yeah.
0: Like when Madonna was, you know, playing around with her sexuality and her, you know, she was just innovative and amazing and people bashed her, gave her such a hard time.
1: Oh, really?
0: Oh, yeah. It was rough for her in those years, you know. But she kept going. Mm-hmm. And
1: because I think the only really thing I know about, like, the Madonna, like, lesbian stuff was when, like, she kissed Britney.
0: Yes, right. Yeah. And, you know, I don't really know what her sexuality is, but she's mm-hmm. open and she uses it in her art. And that was... that was really astounding to people watching because mm-hmm. people just weren't doing that and it was frowned upon, you know. So to see this, so many lesbians just really being open and themselves, it makes me happy.
1: Yeah. Nice.
0: Yeah. So there's a lot of great videos. If you're on TikTok or any of the platforms, really, you can catch some of the Coachella show and definitely Lady Gaga. I mean, mm-hmm. unbelievable.
1: Yeah, I've been trying to find like a full performance video of her, because that album that she did, Mayhem, like, I love that album.
0: Yes.
1: And I can't wait to see what she does when she's on tour with it. So
0: the creativity, I mean, that woman, it just seems like it's endless, you know. Mm-hmm. And then watching her sing with Tony Bennett versus the Mayhem stuff, you know, the versatility is just unbelievable. That was pretty cool. Mm-hmm. Some other things kind of happening. I read that Arkansas was denied federal assistance for the March 14th storm system that came through that took mm-hmm. the tornadoes. And I got so upset about it because it just worries me, especially living in this area, that, mm-hmm. you know, with so many storms, it seems like every year we get more and more storms. And are they just not going to help people? You know, what's going on?
1: I don't think they are. I don't know. It would surprise me if they did help, you know, because I don't know. Maybe they just feel like, well, it's like a high risk area or something. But I don't really know.
0: I don't know. I don't know the whole story behind what happened with FEMA and whether they just defunded it or something. Mm-hmm. I think that's true, but I don't want to speak out of turn.
1: Yeah.
0: But I saw that and I thought, man, you know, that administration has so many supporters here in Arkansas. And usually they, you know, we'll say, well, we're not going to support the blue states, which is ridiculous because we are one United States of America.
1: Yeah.
0: So it was very surprising for me to see that they weren't going to be helping out people in Arkansas. And it's very upsetting, I think.
1: Yeah.
0: So
1: it's
0: I think
1: the one time you think living around Republicans helps.
0: Right. You know, so I think, you know, people, it's really important to stay informed, you know, really important to be in contact with your congressman about various issues that affect you. You know, that's what they're supposed to be there for. You know, I was also watching, have you watched any of the recent town halls that Republicans, many of them have canceled their town halls because people are like really upset about a lot of issues and they don't want to face them. But the ones that are holding them, they're like combative with their own constituents.
1: Yeah, which is good.
0: Well, it,
1: get on them.
0: Right. It's good that the constituents are speaking up, but they're combative with them. They're like,
1: that's okay,
0: arguing back at them and trying
1: to. This is not an endorsement of violence. But
0: no.
1: That's no. Okay.
0: Yeah. I saw one with Marjorie Taylor Greene yesterday in Georgia, and I just could not believe how she was speaking to her own people.
1: Oh, she was talking to them crazy?
0: Yes.
1: Oh.
0: Yes, that's what I'm saying. The people.
1: Oh, I thought the people were talking to her crazy.
0: Well, they were saying, we're upset about this, we're upset about that.
1: Yeah.
0: And she was just.
1: She was like, but the trans can't use their bathrooms. Isn't that what you care about? Trans people can't use the wrong bathrooms. Aren't you happy? Ridiculous.
0: Isn't that insane?
1: Insane.
0: It's a tiny percentage of the population.
1: Did you hear about that woman that works at Walmart? Cis woman was fired because a customer followed her into the bathroom. Because a customer was yelling at her while she was in like the restroom because she thought that she was a trans woman. The employee then goes to like her supervisor or HR.
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3: 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My name is Dee, and you're listening to The Unbreakable Net. And this show is going to be music packed. I've got some fun tunes to play. A lot of danceable music. So it's time to get revved up for those midweek kitchen dance parties. Turn up the volume knob a bit in the car and just jam. Let's go ahead and get this hour started off with Black and Blue from his 2009 album release, Mike Snow, his self-titled album, Mike Snow. This is Black and Blue.